0: races on the moon and eventually put humans on the surface of Mars. Reaching these goals could make SpaceX one of the most valuable companies in history. But to fulfill its ambitions, the financial disclosures showed SpaceX spending eye-watering amounts of money. Last year, its AI division, xAI, spent close to $12 billion. The company spent another $3 billion developing its massive new rocket Starship. Overall, SpaceX lost money in the first quarter of this year. Only its satellite internet service turned a profit. Jeff Brumfield, NPR News.
1: The U.S. military says it boarded an Iranian-flagged oil tanker in the Gulf of Oman that was suspected of trying to violate the American blockade. It's at least the fifth vessel to be boarded since the Trump administration began the blockade of Iranian shipping. U.S. Central Command says the ship was searched and redirected. You're listening to NPR News from Washington. Stephen Colbert's run on The Late Show ends tomorrow, marking the end of his on-air feud with President Trump. Colbert began hosting in 2015. CBS announced last summer that the show would end in May, citing economic reasons. The decision follows Paramount's settlement of a Trump lawsuit and its pending sale to Skydance Media. Special educators are some of the hardest to hire and retain across schools in this country. Some say the paperwork side of the job is behind burnout. As NPR's Janaki Mehta reports, AI could be helping.
2: Being a special ed teacher means having a long list of responsibilities and often not enough time in the day. That includes writing IEPs, legally mandated documents that serve as tailored education plans for each child.
3: And, you know, the key term is individualized. No two kids are the same.
2: That's special ed teacher Maria Sibu, who says teachers like her must know their students' unique learning styles intimately and have a knowledge of complex laws, all to make sure students get a quality education. But all the paperwork leaves teachers burned out, so an increasing number of them are using AI to help write those IEPs. Research is showing that if it's done safely and with the right training, it can actually improve the quality of the work and give teachers more time to work directly with students. Janaki Mehta, NPR News.
1: Major League Baseball is experiencing an epidemic of mostly male fans taking off their shirts and twirling them above their heads. The tarps off trend started in St. Louis last Friday and has spread across the league to places like Detroit, Tampa Bay, Philadelphia, and Anaheim. This is NPR News.
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5: 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Thanks for listening. Enjoy the show. It's Talk of Iowa from IPR News. I'm Charity Nebbe. In 1913, the Lincoln Highway became the first transcontinental highway in the nation, running from coast to coast, right through the heart of Iowa. The Jefferson Highway came along in 1915, stretching from Winnipeg to New Orleans, once again running right through Iowa. These roads opened up the country in new ways and provided many money-making opportunities for roadside entrepreneurs. The corner where the two highways cross in Colo, Iowa, became a very busy corner. Known as the Reed Nyland Corner, it started with a gas station, then travel accommodations, and then a cafe. The gas station closed in 1967, the cafe in 1991, and the motel in 1995. There have been efforts to preserve this historic site over the years, and Nyland's Cafe is up and running these days. This year, a new nonprofit has officially taken ownership of the corner, and they are hosting a grand opening celebration on June 14th. This hour, I'll talk to a number of people involved in that effort, and we'll also find out about the preservation efforts at another site along the Lincoln Highway. To start us off, Scott Burka is here. He is a retired Colo city clerk and maintenance superintendent, but he started his working life at the Reed gas station when he was a teenager. Hello, Scott.
6: Good afternoon.
5: Thank you so much for being here. Now, you were not the only member of the Burka family to work at Reed's gas station. Your dad also worked there. What do you remember?
6: I remember my junior high excursion working on weekends. My house was just a couple blocks away, and I'd ride my bicycle up on Saturdays and put in some time, usually working with a high school kid. And so we were kind of the weekend help. When the full-timers decided or went on vacation in the summertime, sometimes we'd run one of their shifts to keep the place going. It was a 24-hour operation.
5: And so when you were filling in for full-timers, those were 12-hour shifts. That must have been pretty grueling for a teenager.
6: Yeah, it was interesting, to say the least. We worked 24 hours. The road was busy even in the early morning hours. So we had people stopping by all the time. I think I would probably handle a 12-hour shift a little better when I was younger than right. I probably would now.
5: I believe that. So you were there kind of toward the end. The gas station closed in 1967. You graduated from high school in 66. But you also know all about the history of this corner. So take us back to the beginning. Charlie Reed started this gas station. What was his idea?
6: Yeah. The automobile was really getting popular, of course, in the early 20s. And Charlie had a farm that bordered the Lincoln Highway on the south and the Jefferson Highway on the east, two major transportation arteries. And Charlie, being the entrepreneur that he was, decided this would be an excellent place for a gas station. These cars all needed gas. So he put up a small station right at the intersection of the Lincoln and Jefferson, and worked out well enough that he decided in just a few years he wanted to build a little bigger station and do a few more things. So he did that. In the meantime, while he was there, people would stop by and wanted maybe stay overnight. He had quite a bit of land there. So he'd let them pitch a tent out behind the station in part of the area there. So he had tent campers going. And eventually he got together with one of his nephews, one of the Nylands. And the Nylands said, well, it'd be a good place for a lunch stand. We'll serve some food here. So they opened a small lunch stand. So it became, in a way, what was known as an early one-stop, gas, food, lodging. Tent camping was so popular, Charlie decided to actually build some cabins that he would rent out. So he built a half a dozen cabins and later built a half a dozen more. And eventually that turned into a motel. About 1947, the motel was ready to go, and the cabins then kind of went away. In the meantime, the Nylands were having good luck with their lunch stand, so they decided to move it across the street and make it a more permanent thing. So they got Nylands Cafe going, which originally was called the L&J Cafe for Lincoln and Jefferson. The name was later changed to the Nyland Cafe. And Charlie's station that he had built at the corner, not long after he built that, the DOT came along and said, well, this intersection is busy enough. We need to put a grade separation in here. It was at grade. So they wanted to run the Jefferson Highway, or Highway 65 known today, under the Lincoln Highway. And the station was in the way. So Charlie basically had to pick up his fairly new station and move it about a couple hundred yards down the Lincoln Highway. So they had room to do the dirt work and whatever they needed to do to put in the bridge on the Lincoln Highway. So at the same time, the motel opened, the cafe was going great, and it had been added on several times over the years to expand. So as that was a little bit of the history of the original one stop.
5: Well, and so, I mean, this was a hopping place, not just for the travelers on the Jefferson Highway or the Lincoln Highway, but this really became a destination for people in the area too, didn't it?
6: Sure, they came out, you know, and bought gas.

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6: It's Talk of Iowa from IPR News. I'm Charity Nebbe. This hour, we are talking about the challenges of historic preservation along the Lincoln Highway. We'll talk about Pleasant Grove Heritage Park in Lisbon in about 20 minutes. Right now, we're focused on the Reed Nyland Corner in Colo. It is the corner where two of America's first major highways meet, the Lincoln Highway and the Jefferson Highway. It was home to a gas station, a campground, later a motel, and a cafe. As we've learned, the site was preserved in the 1990s, but about 25 years after those plans were put into place, the site was once again in danger of being sold by the city of Colo. A new nonprofit officially took ownership in April, and they're holding a grand opening celebration on June 14th. The event is from 11 to 6, and they're celebrating 100 years of Nyland's Cafe, America 250, and 150 years of Colo. With me now is Brenda McGuire, the board president for Reed Nyland Corner Incorporated and one of the Colo citizens who sounded the alarm and started the movement to once again save the Reed Nyland Corner. Hello, Brenda.
7: Hello.
6: Thank you so much for being here. And you grew up in Colo in the 50s and 60s. What do you remember about Reed Nyland Corner?
7: Well, I don't remember a whole lot until I was a teenager, and that was the hangout for the kids after ball games and things. So we were always up there, especially Friday nights and on the weekends. And it was a great place. You could get a maid right. You could get fries. You could get time to visit with your friends and just hang out.
6: And what is the corner like today?
7: It's a lot like it was, but not nearly as busy. Of course, the highway is not busy like it was. All the highway traffic moved down to the new Highway 30. So it's a lot quieter that way. The cafe is going strong. We've got a good manager there, and people have discovered the cafe again. It's good food and pie and hot beef sandwiches and tenderloins and diner food like that is great. The station is closed right now. It does not pump gas or anything, but we are restoring that into a museum so it will look like it did when Scott Burka, the person that was on just before us, was working there, and he's helping.
6: And the Nyland's Cafe is the only restaurant in Colo. Am I right about that?
7: That's correct. There was another one, and it closed recently. So we are so the Reed Nyland Corner and the cafe are very important to our community.
6: How did you learn that the city was considering selling the site?
7: I happened to be at the city council meeting on another matter, and it came up, and they were discussing what to do because they really didn't feel like they were able to work with it because they were working on a new housing development at the time. So I thought, this is something we've got to deal with. So reached out to some people and had a community meeting and formed a task force and then later a board, and the rest is history.
6: And when you started reaching out to people, what was reaction like?
7: Well, pretty much shock. You know, what do you mean they're going to close it? What does that mean? And there were a lot of rumors going around like there always are in a small town. we worked real hard. We did work with the city, and they were gracious enough to give us time so that we could get things put in place.
6: Well,
7: so
6: and
7: we could take over.
6: For people who aren't familiar with Colo, I mean, it is a pretty small town, around 800 people. So in reaching out, did you also reach out to former Colo residents to try to activate people who care about Colo?

0: even if they don't live there.
1: We did. We have one. We have two board members actually that were graduates of our community, and one of them lives in Cyprus, the country, and then works part time here at Iowa State. And so she is on our board sometimes remotely, sometimes in person. And then we have another board member whose father was on the original restoration committee with Scott Burka, and he helped as a teenager, and he is on our board. He lives in Minnesota.
0: Nice.
1: So we have that, and then we have other graduates that are in the area that are here with us. And we have some important people from Prairie Rivers and the Lincoln Highway and Jefferson Highway Associations.
0: Well, I was just about to introduce Jeannie Howe, who is also here. She is Lincoln Highway Heritage Byway Coordinator with Prairie Rivers of Iowa. Jeannie, hello.
2: Good morning, Charity.
0: Tell me how you got involved in these efforts in COLO.
2: Yeah, well, we had been recording past READ employees in a video. I was working with Brenda for an oral history. And so Brenda gave me a call and told me, I don't know what to do. They're going to sell the corner. So that's pretty much how I got involved.
0: And with your work along the Lincoln Highway, give me a little bit of an overview, because historic preservation is an important part of what you do.
2: Absolutely. So it's very varied what I do. The Lisbon corner had come up when I first started, the Myers Heritage Farm.
0: Which we'll talk about in just a few minutes. Yeah.
2: Yes, exactly. And I didn't know what to do then. You know, I had just started. So preserving these historic sites and also encouraging economic growth is a big part of what makes what I do so important.
0: And you were just telling us, Brenda, what the Reed and Island Corner means to you and means to the people of COLO. Again, it's the only restaurant, but also all of these memories, all of this history when COLO was the crossroads of the nation, really, in many ways. Jeannie, from your perspective, what makes this site so important?
2: Yeah, so like Scott mentioned, it was a one stop. And yes, we did have several one stops across all of our roads across the country. And there's rumor that there aren't that many remaining that are still open. You know, our motel is open, our cafe is open, our gas station is open as a museum so that people can see it. Five of those rare sites are on Route 66. Who actually they get all the publicity, and they just got funding for neon signs. We would love to have funding to restore our neon signs at the Reed and Island Corner. So it's a very rare site. And the Jefferson Highway Association president told me, you know, it may be their number one site. The Lincoln Highway Association had voted it, I believe, in the top five as one of their most important sites across the country. So it really has a lot of importance for these historic byways.
0: So let's talk about bringing this nonprofit together. Help me understand really the scope of your plans and what you hope to accomplish there, and also some of the necessary items, the first on your list. Brenda, give me an idea, because, I mean, obviously the buildings are there, but historic preservation doesn't last forever if you don't have an ongoing plan for it. Tell me the state of things. Why was this so endangered?
2: I can probably answer that better. Okay. We started having the public meetings, and from our standpoint, the preservation of the property was the most important. We didn't want it sold to someone who could just tear it down. The property is not on the National Register yet, although when it was restored, they followed all of the guidelines so that it could be. So my professional volunteer, I call her Shelley Orngard. She used to work with me at Prairie Rivers also, but she volunteers a lot. She researched some preservation and decided that, you know, we needed some local preservation guidelines, because that's what's really going to preserve the building. Ames has such guidelines so that someone can't just come in and buy a property and tear it down. Well, then once we had these meetings, it became clear that we needed to form the nonprofit in order to take ownership of the property. And once we did that, people started calling from all across the country. And we ended up with someone who used to work for the National Park Service, someone who has written National Register nominations as a profession, And so we decided we have these people now. We're going to go for that National Register nomination. And we applied for a grant and we received it to write the nomination. And that is what Shelley is heading up for us right now. And then Brenda and I, she got a lot of calls for people to join. And we ended up with a lot of variety of people, some people who know more about maintenance and getting that type of thing done, a lawyer and accountant. So we have a good mix. And so we focused on what it's going to take to form this nonprofit and manage it sustainably and be able to afford the insurance.
0: Yeah. And an insurance is the largest cost on the site right now.
1: Well, for right now, the maintenance is going to be a big cost for us, but the insurance is quite expensive, and it, of course, is a yearly thing, so we have to continue to raise funding for that.
2: We're currently looking at all the HVAC systems, too, so that could be a big cost here by the end of the year that we'll be looking at.
0: Yeah. Right, and you mentioned that the gas station is a museum, but that also needs to be restored. Brenda, can you tell me more about that?
1: Well, actually, Scott and a couple of other men that were former employees at the station. We call it the station, not the gas station up around Colo. A lot of the things that were originally there are still there. And so they are going to try and make it look like it did when they were working there. We have to do a little bit more work to do that. But people seem to be fascinated to step in and see the old cans, the pictures, the ads. There's even a couple of weapons, a billy club that the guys used to protect themselves in case somebody came in. So there are a few things like that, and they know where things were sitting. We also found, I don't know what you call it, but it's this thing that has a chamois in it, and they used it to wash the windshield. So we do have some of those things, and they'll be on display along with some other things in the station.
2: And it's really the stories we're preserving, because all of these items have a story connected with them. So whenever someone stops in and we can tell them a story, it's worth it.
0: Well, and you mentioned earlier, Jeannie, that you were collecting stories. And that's something that obviously has to be done now before those stories are lost. Tell me why that's so important, to hear people's accounts of what it was like to be there.
2: Well, exactly. You know, we can read how it is and we can interpret it, but to hear it from the people who were actually there gives it a little more credibility, honestly. And just to know where we came from is so important.
1: Yes, we've located a number of people that also were servers at the restaurant. And so one of them is I think she's in her 80s, and her daughter's on our board. And so she's been giving us information. We've gotten recipes from a daughter of somebody that worked there. My daughter actually worked there as a teenager. So they've employed a lot of people over the years. And so there's a lot of connections.
0: Absolutely. Okay, well, let's look to the future. I mean, the nonprofit is obviously working really hard to secure the future of Reed Nyland Corner. You have your grand opening celebration planned for Flag Day, Sunday, June 14th. Brenda, let's look ahead. What will you be celebrating that day?
1: We'll try to be celebrating just an old-fashioned day. For families and visitors that come, we want to promote the corner so that people know what it is and what we're doing there. We're having a lot of entertainment, free entertainment, to attract families, because families don't travel like they used to along the Lincoln Highway, and we want people to know that we're there. So some of the games that we're having will be old-fashioned games, like a pie-eating contest and face painting and a dunk tank and bingo. So some of those old-fashioned games will be there. Jeannie's arranged for some live music that will be there. And we just basically want to tell people that we are there, and we'd like to see in the future be a major tourist attraction for our area.
2: Yeah, so we're starting the day with Silly Sally the Clown to get our families there at 11 a.m. And then we have a 12-time state champion, David Belagante, fiddler player. And he's from Colo. So he'll be playing the fiddle in the afternoon. And then we have the band Lincoln Highway. They were inspired by the Reed and Island Corner to name their band. So we're excited to hear them. But another event that I found I'm very excited about for America's 250 is called Portraits of Hope Shined Down on the Lincoln Memorial Reflecting Pool. This is a nationwide project. They're visiting all 50 states, and people can paint part of an acrylic sheet, which will then be turned into a backlit lantern on the Lincoln Memorial Reflecting Pool in October. So this is a free event. Anyone age eight and up can do it. And if they're younger, as long as the parent holds the hand, they can paint it. They just don't want you to paint out of lines. And it's really, I'm very excited to bring a lot of people to the Cola Corner with this event.
1: Jeannie, we're the only one in the state doing it, aren't we?
2: Yes. Right now, as I know, we're the only one in the state. They may add two other sites, but I haven't heard anything as of yet.
0: Jeannie, you work on historic preservation all along the Lincoln Highway. And, you know, as we've talked about, it was the first transcontinental highway in the United States. It was opened in 1913. This is an important part of our history, but it's not a highway that a lot of people travel anymore because new Highway 30 is much faster. And of course, we have interstates. What do you feel people should think about? What should draw people to the Lincoln Highway? Why do we need to think about this history?
2: Well, yeah, it's the communities. You know, the communities were built around the Lincoln Highway, and they honor it and they respect it. And if you just, what I've found out even just last week, if you get out of your car, you walk around, you talk to people, you can find out so much information about a culture maybe that you're not familiar with. And just to bring that to people is very satisfying.
0: Does this feel like, go ahead, Brenda.
1: Excuse me. I'd like to also point out that, we were on a documentary that Business Insider filmed on us last fall, and they found out about us by accident, and I almost didn't answer the email. They must have Googled us and found it, and they came and did a really nice segment in their documentary on us, and it's on our Facebook page.
0: Jeannie, does this feel like a moment in time where a lot of this history could be lost? I mean, we're talking about endangered sites this hour.
2: Absolutely.
0: Are you seeing a lot of danger?
2: We are. We just lost the Herring Hotel, which was a historic site in Belle Plaine in the last year. And I saw the Lighthouse Inn in Cedar Rapids was the oldest nightclub in the state that was in this original building. And it caught fire and it's gone and they're not going to reopen. I just saw that one of the Brick Street Station in Woodbine has lost its identity as the Lincoln Highway Station. So, and we have the Lincoln Highway Bridge in Tama, which we are trying to get restored as a pedestrian bridge. And I'm very hopeful that we can do that here soon.
0: Jeannie Howe, thank you so much for talking with me.
2: Thank you.
0: Brenda McGuire, thank you.
1: And thank you for having us.
0: Brenda McGuire is board president for the Reed and Island Corner. Jeannie Howe is Lincoln Highway Heritage Byway Coordinator with Prairie Rivers of Iowa. The grand opening celebration of the Reed and Island Corner is on Sunday, June 14th from 11 a.m. to 6 p.m. in Colo. This is Talk of Iowa from IPR News.

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2: James Beard Award-winning chef Sean Sherman specializes in pre-colonial cuisine. His restaurant and cookbooks have gained him international attention, but he's also deeply committed to growing the food sovereignty movement and empowering other indigenous people. I'm Charity Nebbe on the next Talk of Iowa from IPR News. I'll talk with Chef Sean Sherman. His most recent book is Turtle Island, Foods and Traditions of the Indigenous Peoples of North America. Talk of Iowa, weekday mornings at 10. It's Talk of Iowa from IPR News. I'm Charity Nebbe. Now we're traveling east on the Lincoln Highway to Lisbon. As we've already heard this hour, historic preservation is a challenge. It takes foresight, cooperation, money, and a plan for the future. When the McElmeel family of Lisbon donated land that became Pleasant Grove Heritage Park, including historic farm buildings called the Myers Farmstead District, the future seemed bright, but then the city's plans changed and suddenly the site was endangered. The McElmeels have stepped back in, reacquired the buildings, and are working hard and spending a lot of money to restore the buildings to make sure they continue to stand and serve the people of Lisbon. Steve McElmeel is here with me today. Hello, Steve.
3: Well, hello. So proud to be here.
2: Well, it's wonderful to have you here. And let's go back in time. When did you first move to this land?
3: We moved into Lisbon in 1965, April 1965. Newly married. I've been married a year. And we're so happy to find a place in a small town.
2: And you acquired more of the land over the time. The Myers were still farming when you got there.
3: Yes.
2: You acquired the land, and you kind of ran a little hobby farm in the center of Lisbon, didn't you?
3: Oh, yes, yes. The raised sheep and had a couple of horses there for entertainment and for the neighbors' kids to feed apples to and so forth. So, no, it was our own little bit of heaven, so to speak.
2: Absolutely. Tell me how you decided to donate this land and these buildings to the city of Lisbon.
3: Well, it turned out that they had a vision of a sports park in the area. They'd acquired land for a sports park, and as part of that, they wanted to have what they originally envisioned as a nature park as a part of that whole development. And as they went along with the sports park, it turns out that most of the money that they had was devoted to the sports park, and they were not able to do a lot of work with the park and whatnot. So as time went on, the derecho came through in 2020 and damaged the roofs on two of the barns. And at that point, there was concern about the structural capability of the buildings. The city's insurance carrier was concerned that they needed to either fix them or tear them down. So at that point, it seemed to me that we needed to do something. So I and my wildest dreams, decided, how can we get this land back from the city? And I dreamed up this deal that where I would form a nonprofit corporation with the family, trying to keep it in-house. So I went to our attorney and gave her this grandiose plan, how can we make this work? And she was very helpful in getting the paperwork through to get this nonprofit formed. And the nonprofit was really the only way that we could acquire this land back. We really couldn't buy it back because there was a state grant awarded to them when they purchased the property from us. So we worked out a deal where we were able to get the property back, and the nonprofit corporation now owns it and is operated by the nonprofit corporation.
2: Well, you mentioned the family, and I want to bring your daughter into the conversation as well. Michelle McElmeel, the oldest of the four McElmeel children, is on the line with us as well. Hello, Michelle.
4: Hello.
2: Thank you for being here. I know this has been a real labor of love for the entire family. And before I talk too much with Michelle, Steve, I do want to ask you, the land that became the park also has these farm buildings on it. And the farm buildings are the thing that became such a big liability, this Myers Farmstead District. Why is it so important to you that the farm buildings are preserved as part of this park?
3: Well, probably one of the biggest reasons is I knew the owner, John Myers, personally. He and I used to visit Saturday or Sunday afternoons and talk about the farm and all of the things that had gone on in that farm, and tell me the history of the barns and the history of the farm and all of those things. So that was the personal aspect of it. And also, you know, it was an active farm when we moved there. Cows would come up the lane behind our house morning and night, and it was about 2 years thereabouts that they did active milking, and then of course they quit that, and then it just became kind of a storage unit.
2: Yeah. Well, Michelle, tell me a little bit about what you remember. I mean, this is a farm really right in the center of Lisbon. What do you remember about it when you were growing up on the land?
4: Growing up on the land, it originally was in, you know, wasn't mowed, wasn't pretty, wasn't anything. But as my family got sheep and eventually the horses, it was a very neat place to be. The silo, especially climbing up the silo, was really cool.
2: So when your dad decided to donate this land to the city of Lisbon and really turn it into a park, tell me what your response was then. That was back in 2016, right?
3: Well, actually, yeah, 2024 is when it started.
2: Okay, I'm sorry. Yeah. I was wrong about that. Michelle, how did you respond to the idea of turning it into a park?
4: We were all for it. We thought that was the best use of the land that could possibly be.
2: And again, this is a park that has multiple aspects to it. Michelle, maybe you can give us an overview, because we talked about the farm buildings, but you're also working on a prairie. You've got a pond. Tell me all about it.
4: We do. So there have been two ponds that we have put into the property. Originally, way back in the late 1800s, there used to be elephants from the circus, supposedly, that took baths on this property.
2: Oh, wow.
3: That was a story from John Myers.
4: Yep. And then, so we have a catch and release pond in there that actually I think there should be fish being stocked there this week. There is a prairie that is currently under reconstruction. We are hoping to do the seeding yet this fall. And there's a walnut grove. There's other groves of trees that mom and dad family have planted throughout the years. We are also working on getting more trees. So every year, we hope to have at least 10 to 20 trees being planted on the property.
2: So in 2024, when you bought the land back, when you formed the nonprofit, Michelle, I mean, probably when you donated the land for the park, you probably thought you were kind of done with that. What was your reaction when you realized, oh, this site is now in danger and we have to do something to save it because nobody else is going to?
4: Dad's harebrained, yes, idea. Dad was the one that had to look at it every single day. And he watched it not being taken care of like he had taken care of it. So it was the best scenario that could have possibly happened.
2: Yeah, and Steve, tell me how that felt watching this park that you had such a vision for, that you considered to not just be part of your legacy and your family's legacy, but also in honor of your wife who has passed away. How did that feel?
3: Well, it was heartbreaking, so to speak, to see the things that you had put so much time and effort into. And that was always our intent, to have our own little piece of bit of heaven right near the house. I mean, where we live, right, the house is right on the corner of the property of the 15 acres. And I can look out my patio door and see the pond, see the barns, all of that. And even this morning I looked out through the patio, and here's the third grade class from Lisbon down there with the poetry in the park get together this morning. There's supposed to be three classes of the third graders from the school. We're two blocks from the school, and the school utilizes this property a lot. And we're just so glad to have them. So anyway, yes, I have a personal interest in watching what goes on.
2: When the city's plans changed, city leadership changed, the city's plans changed, and you realized that really the commitment that the city had made to this park no longer held, how did you feel?
3: Well, I felt that we needed to do something, and I have to allow and mention there's a couple of spark plugs that really inspired me to do something and to carry through with this. There's Ann Opatz and Becky Hess were members of the Historic Preservation Group, and they encouraged me to do this. You know, I mean, you need somebody, you know, that's really inspired, and those two are truly inspired, and they are totally with us today, and we could not operate without them. So I have to give a shout out to those two.
2: And tell me what needs to be done and what is in the process of being done with the farm buildings right now, Steve.
3: We do have a contractor on site. It took us a while to find somebody that was willing to take on restoring old farm buildings. And we found a construction group in Fairbank, Hardwood Construction, and they are presently working on the corn crib hog house slant. This is a combined building that's rather unique, with a corn crib on top and a hog house underneath it. And that we feel was a critical structure because it tells the tale of the history of this farming operation. So we're redoing the foundations. All of the stone had, mortar had deteriorated and had to be redone. So they're right now in the middle of that. And once we get that on hand, we will start on the dairy barn.
2: Wow. So this is a huge undertaking. Michelle, you and your siblings are also a big part of this nonprofit and this undertaking, other family members as well. Tell me a little bit about what all of you do and have been doing to support this dream.
4: Basically, I and my brother are co-vice presidents. All we did was literally, since I'm the oldest, Michael's next, Colleen is third, and Jenny's fourth, we just went down the row, and this is what you are for the board. That was the easiest way to do it at this point. So Michael and I are vice presidents, Colleen is secretary, Jenny is the, Colleen's the treasurer, Jenny's the secretary. So that's how we picked our positions. after I retired last year, I took on more of the Facebook and website changes. My niece, Lauren, who was one of Michael's kids, is the one who set up our website.
2: Nice. And I mean, this is a nonprofit organization, and you take the nonprofit part of this really seriously. Michelle, you've been kind of facilitating and watching your dad spend more than $100,000 to create this park for Lisbon. Tell me a little bit about that.
4: Creating a park is a little different, I think, being a nonprofit. It's not just, you know, a city park where the city is funding everything. So getting that message out has been a little difficult from my perspective. But Dad is the one who said that this is what I want to do. And in order to make it happen, I'm willing to put my money where my mouth is. And that's what he's done.
2: Steve, I mean, this is so important to you. What do you hope for the future of this park?
3: Well, it's one of those things that you plant the seed and you hope that it grows and continues on, just like our walnut grows that the kids watered so graciously over the years. They talk
2: I'm
3: about
2: sure
3: it.
2: I'm sure they never complained.
3: No.
4: Never.
3: They did get some little walnut picture frames and whatnot from some of the trees that were cut down, but that's about the only thing they got out of it.
2: So, I mean, you're investing in the future. Do you feel confident that even when you're gone, that this will carry forward?
3: Well, it's one of those things that you envision should have enough impetus and whatnot, people interested in making it happen, that it will survive. And who knows the future, but all I can say is I try to leave enough resources so that it can continue on and pay some of the bills anyway.
2: Right. So. Well, and you say you're spending your kids' inheritance with their support and hard work at the same time. And I know you mentioned your website, Michelle, PleasantGroveHeritagePark.org. This is a nonprofit. People can donate. Michelle, your dad's been pretty reluctant to raise money for this, but I can imagine that there are a lot of people, just as we heard of in Colo, but people who care about Lisbon who might be willing to invest in this.
3: Well, I would say we do have some coming in, so it's growing, you know, and it's all you can do is present it and make it look like you're doing something.
2: Okay, well, Michelle has said that you're not very into asking people to invest in this. Michelle, do you want a moment to say something about why people might want to get involved?
4: I think this is a very unique opportunity. We have a set of farm buildings 3 blocks from the school in Lisbon. It's still part of the, you know, original area for downtown. I can see the future. I can see having all sorts of events, and it's just such a unique gem. It really is.
2: Well, it's unique, and it's a really special family project as well. Michelle, thank you so much for talking with me today.
4: Sure.
2: And Steve, what an incredible legacy. Thank you so much for sharing your story with us today.
3: Well, I'm just so thankful with the publicity we get, and it can't hurt. So we don't know where you got a hold of our operation or our name, what we were doing, but we do appreciate whoever pass the word. So,
2: Steve and Michelle McElmeel, the McElmeel family is working to preserve the Myers Farm District and Pleasant Grove Heritage Park in Lisbon. You can follow their progress at PleasantGroveHeritagePark.org. This episode of Talk of Iowa was produced by Samantha McIntosh, who grew up in Colo. We also had technical support today from Steve Cooper, Jackson Trotman, and Sean McLean. I'm Charity Nebbe. This is Talk of Iowa from IPR News. 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
6: It's been more than 80 days since the U.S. and Israel launched the war against Iran. This hour, where does it go from here? It's a Politics Day edition of River to River from IPR News. I'm Ben Kiefer. First today, UNI political scientist and former Air Force intelligence analyst Evan Renfro. He'll give us his view on the Iran war and the Senate's historic war powers vote. Then, with early voting underway in Iowa's June 2nd primary, we'll be joined by political scientist Megan Goldberg of Cornell College. She'll preview Iowa's open 2nd congressional district primaries. That's all coming up. First, this news.
7: Live from NPR News in Washington, I'm Ryland Barton. Two police officers who defended the Capitol during the January 6 riot are suing to block payouts from a new $1.8 billion settlement fund for people who claim to be victims of political prosecutions. Yesterday, Acting Attorney General Todd Blanche wouldn't rule out the possibility that rioters who assaulted police would be eligible for fund payouts. President Trump says he's in no hurry to make a deal with Iran. NPR's Franco Ordonez says a state of limbo surrounds any negotiations.
8: The threat the U.S. could strike this weekend speaks to the uncertainty some former officials like Mona Yacoubian, who is now at the Center for Strategic and International Studies, say is turning into a, quote, frozen conflict that could extend for months.
9: The bigger fear is also just that there is no resolution. Or there's a resolution that leads to Iran's retaining de facto control over the Strait of Hormuz, and Iran being able to continue to be disruptive.
8: She called that a kind of half solution where Trump's constant threats and the potential retaliation impair any real movement toward economic repair or economic growth. Franco Ordonez, NPR News.
7: The AI data center boom continues to drive up demand for microchips. Chipmaker NVIDIA just logged another quarter of record sales. NPR's John Ruich reports.
10: NVIDIA's revenues jumped 20% over the prior quarter and were nearly double what they were during the same quarter last year, hitting $81.6 billion. Most of that came from data centers, which have been going gangbusters. Major tech companies have been funneling money into artificial intelligence. NVIDIA is in the right place. It makes the world's most popular chips for training and deploying AI models. CEO Jensen Huang said demand has, quote, gone parabolic. That's because AI is now doing more productive and valuable tasks through agents or programs that can operate semi-autonomously. Huang's bullishness aside, NVIDIA is under intense pressure to maintain its soaring growth rate. Despite the better-than-expected earnings, the company's share price slipped in after-hours trading. John Ruich, NPR News.
7: 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From member station KVCR, Madison Aument reports.
11: The Bain and Verona fires both ignited Tuesday in different parts of Riverside County. More than 4,500 people are under evacuation orders between both blazes. John Klingensmith, who's with CAL FIRE, says crews are focused on defending homes. He says the weather is posing a challenge.
12: Temperatures are going to increase. Relative humidity is going to drop. Winds are going to pick up. So that's going to challenge the lines that we have in place right now.
11: It'll be dry and windy through Friday. Klingensmith says the cause of both fires are under investigation. For NPR News, I'm Madison Ament in Riverside County.
7: And this is NPR News from Washington. Congo's soccer team has canceled a three-day World Cup preparation training camp and a planned farewell to fans in the capital, Kinshasa, because of an outbreak of Ebola in the east of the country. The strain is thought to have killed more than 130 people and caused nearly 600 suspected cases. Congo faces Portugal in its first World Cup match in Houston on June 17th. Claire's, the retail chain selling jewelry and accessories, is trying to expand to thousands of new locations. This comes less than a year after the company emerged from its second bankruptcy, NPR's Alina Selyuk reports.
13: Claire's went bankrupt last August under the weight of an unwieldy loan, plus mounting tariff costs for all of its Chinese-made jewelry, clothes, and purses. The chain closed hundreds of stores, but it avoided total liquidation as it was bought out of bankruptcy by Ames Watson, an investment firm that owns a few other mall chains. The biggest one is Lids. Now Claire's has signed a brand licensing deal that might see its jewelry pop up in more than 7,000 retail spots around the U.S., including Walmart and CVS. It's part of a plan which also includes updating stores and working with young social media influencers, trying to refresh Claire's brand and draw new generations of shoppers. Alina Selyuk, NPR News.
7: A section of the original spiral staircase from the Eiffel Tower is scheduled to be auctioned off tomorrow in Paris. The 14-step, 8.5-foot iron relic dates back to 1889 and is expected to fetch up to $175,000. The original stairs were dismantled in 1983 to make way for elevators. I'm Ryland Barton. This is NPR News.
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0: It's a Politics Wednesday edition of River to River from IPR News. I'm Ben Kiefer. A lot coming your way this hour. Later in the hour, of course, early voting underway. Perhaps you've already voted in Iowa's June 2nd primary. We're going to be joined by political scientist Megan Goldberg of Cornell College. We've been focusing on different races in the state, primary races. She'll preview for us later in the hour Iowa's open second congressional district primaries and see how Iowa's competitive races fit into the national picture. But first, we're going to welcome Evan Renfro, Associate Professor of Political Science at the University of Northern Iowa, to join me in the studio now. Evan, welcome back to our program.
15: Howdy, Ben. Good to be with you.
0: You've had a class conflict for many months now. We're glad to have you back in on the noon hour live. Especially with your expertise in international security, defense policy, Middle Eastern politics and culture. You are a former U.S. Air Force intelligence analyst here. So much to unpack here, and we invite our listeners to join us for the first part of this program, the first half hour with you, Evan, to talk about, obviously, the Iran war, the Middle East, the larger picture there. 1-866-780-9100, River to River at iowapublicradio.org. Too many things to go into detail with, but we have the dual blockade there, the U.S. blockading Iranian ports. Iran has closed the Strait of Hormuz, commercial shipping down more than 90% there. We have the negotiations crawling, would be a fair characterization of that. And then we have the Senate advancing a war powers resolution, 50-47, the first time in eight attempts. Four Republicans crossing over, one Democrat defector, John
15: John Fetterman of Pennsylvania. And then we have, we'll perhaps get into this later, President Putin meeting President Xi of China in Beijing. We'll tie that into this whole Middle East conflict as well. But let's talk about this new ultimatum that President Trump had this week. He says that Iran has a window of just 2 to 3 days to reach a nuclear deal, the tightest deadline yet. And we have the Iran foreign minister firing back, warning, with lessons learned and knowledge we gained, return to war will feature many more surprises. What do you make, Evan, of where we are now?
16: Oh, goodness. This is quite a mess, isn't it? So when it comes to the nuclear aspect of this, this is the one part that has at least a little clarity. So what everyone agrees, even the Iranians agree, that they're not to get a nuclear weapon. However, this is the big part that I think gets overlooked, is under the Nuclear Non-Proliferation Treaty, the NPT, that Iran is a signatory to. In fact, almost everyone's a signatory to it, except Israel, Pakistan, and India, and North Korea. But under that treaty, the U.S. is a signatory to, Russia is, as well as Iran, you're allowed to have nuclear technology for peaceful purposes. The question is one of enrichment. Okay, so much like, you know, when I tell my students about this, I use alcohol as an example. There's a difference between a 12-ounce Busch Light into 12-ounce glass of vodka, right? You drink one of those glasses, you'll be all right. You drink the other one, you're going to go to the hospital. It's the same thing with plutonium or uranium. You can have it at low levels for all sorts of peaceful technologies, such as medical research, power, etc. That's what Iran wants. That's what they have. The question is the capability to enrich that. Once you get up into a higher level of enrichment, you can start weaponizing it, and then, of course, you have to consider delivering it. Those are all different stages. So without knowing exactly what the intention here is, the big kicker is this was all covered under the JCPOA, the Joint Comprehensive Plan of Action, that President Obama, as well as the permanent members of the United Nations Security Council, plus Germany, plus Iran, had all agreed to all of this, which Iran was compliant with.
15: In 2015, that agreement.
16: All the way back then. Now, they were never uncompliant with that. However, then-candidate Trump ran on saying he didn't like that deal, he was going to tear it up, because what the deal did not do was make somehow Iran stop sort of supporting its proxies in the region, proxies like Hezbollah, Hamas, the Houthis in Yemen. The other thing that Trump wanted was Iran to somehow give up its ballistic missile defense systems. So those two parts were not covered under JCPOA. However, the nuclear weapons stuff was, and they were in compliance, or they were in compliance with that when all of this started way back then. So it's sort of full circle confusion here.
15: Yeah. I wanted to get your further thoughts on this and play some audio as well, because we've seen so many different contradictory versions from the White House, from Trump himself. When the war began way back in late February, we're talking now 80-plus days ago, the White House promised a clear, decisive strategy. But in the weeks since, the administration's messaging has felt far less like a unified front, more like a series of U-turns, sometimes within days, sometimes within a day. We have a U-turn taken by the administration. One day, the president declares a total victory. The next day, we're told the threat is imminent, requiring a strict naval blockade. We've heard, for instance, the conflict has nothing to do with oil, followed by suggestions that the U.S. should simply take the oil to offset the cost. Here is the president back in March already calling the operation a tremendous success.
17: We could call it a tremendous success right now as we leave here. I could call it, or we could go further, and we're going to go further. The big risk on that war has been over for 3 days. We wiped them out in the first 2 days. So the rest is going to be a determination as to my attitude, along with the people in the Trump administration, what we want to do.
15: Okay. Now, during a White House press briefing yesterday, we're fast-forwarding here several weeks, May 20th, the reporter asked Vice President J.D. Vance why the war has lasted longer than the president initially said.
18: I think it's important for the American people to know two things. Number one, it will be for their security and their prosperity. That's why we're doing this. And number two, it will not, this is not going to be the sort of thing that lasts forever. I think a lot of Americans, especially in my generation, who are worried about forever endless conflicts, we have to remember, I think you said 11 weeks, a big chunk of that has been a ceasefire. This is not a forever war. We're going to take care of business and come home. That's what the president's promised, and that's exactly what he's going to deliver.
15: Okay, so, and then we had on Monday, you know, the Trump administration, president reportedly hours from ordering strikes on Iran, then supposedly, reportedly Gulf leaders intervened. What does all this tell us about this administration, how it's making decisions? Who has the president's ear? Can we see anything of that from the outside?
16: Well, not really. We had some good reporting from the New York Times on this, on how the president made his decision around the room with Rubio, Vance, General Kane, etc. And their job is just give the best advice. The president will make his decision. Out of all of them, according to this reporting, Vice President Vance was the most hesitant, but ultimately went along with it in full throttled support. So the question is, about the planning, I think the assumption by the president was that you would go in heavy and Iran would fold very quickly. The regime would implode if you eliminated the Ayatollah, which was done. However, regimes don't work like that. It's like any other entity, whether it's organized crime, a mafia or a cartel or a nation state. If you just take out the leader, it doesn't somehow – and we saw this in Iraq with Saddam Hussein. Removing a leader often leads to increased violence. You see that with cartels. You can get the head guy. But then you have 15 other people vying to replace the head guy.
15: There's a vacuum.
16: Right. The power vacuum. Nature abhors vacuums, right? So when you did that, rather than somehow having democracy and freedom and capitalism put in place – what you do is you just have increased authority of the Iranian Revolutionary Guard Corps and the Ayatollah himself just being replaced by his son, who happens to be more hardline than his father was.
15: Mm-hmm. Iran's foreign minister posting that a return to war will feature many more surprises, in his words, claiming also that Iran's forces were the first to shoot down a vaunted F-35. How seriously should now the military threat from Iran be taken? And the pronouncements by Iran lately, what does it tell us about their posturing and their confidence here?
16: Well, I think Iran has also better geostrategic awareness, I think, than the U.S. did going into this. And what I mean by that is if you look at its neighborhood more generally, Iran's not going to be able to somehow militarily attack the United States. No, no. It's not about that. This is about, however, the U.S. is kind of friends in the area when it comes especially to things like oil. So you think here of Saudi Arabia, Qatar, and the UAE. Those are very much in range and in danger of Iranian drones and missiles and rockets, as we've seen. So all sorts of sabotage efforts as well. This is all hybrid war stuff, computer viruses, things like this. Iran has demonstrated that they can do all of this type of stuff in its neighborhood. Now, how does that affect us here at home? Well, it's not like we're going to run out of oil. What happens is oil is a globally traded commodity. And because there's 20% less oil on the world market now, it's just more expensive. It's the law of supply and demand. As the oil gets more expensive, so does everything else, which causes the inflationary pressures that we're all seeing here, which is much worse globally. I mean, the U.S. is a little bit better protected than some, but what you see now with the bonds being sold by our international friends around the world, we haven't seen the sell-off since 2007, and we all know what followed that. So when you start messing around with the lifeblood of the geoeconomic system, you're going to have potentially quite catastrophic conclusions.
15: Okay, Evan Renfro will be back after a short break. We'll continue talking about the war in the Middle East and the wide repercussions. We'll even get to talking about the visit of President Putin to China, currently ongoing, how that ties into this whole scenario. And a new New York Times Siena poll out this week showing that President Trump's approval on the war, just 31%. 64% of Americans say going to war was the wrong decision. However, Republicans are still largely on board. We'll get Evan's thoughts on that when we return. It's a Politics Wednesday edition of River to River from IPR News.
19: 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Slight chance of rain in western Iowa overnight. Temperatures will be in the 40s. It's IPR News. Thanks for hanging out.

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4: This Politics Wednesday edition of River to River from IPR News. I'm Ben Kiefer in the studio with Professor Evan Renfro of the University of Northern Iowa. His specialty, international security, defense policy, Middle Eastern politics and culture. We're glad to have him back on the program. And if you'd like to join our conversation, he'll be with us for another nearly 20 minutes, 1-866-780-9100, River to River at iowapublicradio.org. A new New York Times Siena poll out this week showing the president's approval on the war, just 31%. 64% of Americans say going to war was the wrong decision. However, interestingly, Republicans still largely on board. Independents breaking sharply against the president. Evan, as someone who has studied how public opinion shapes military and foreign policy decisions, what do those numbers tell you?
5: Well, it's definitely a blinking red light when it comes to the midterm elections. It's not going to, as we've seen, it's not going to have a huge effect in these primary sort of red district, you know, type Republican Party politics.
4: Because primary voters, and we'll talk about that later this hour, what, they're just the party's most committed people on either side.
5: Well, yeah, big time, because not only is it a primary voter, but it's a primary voter that shows up for midterm elections. So that narrows it down even further. Mm-hmm. So is overall, the president's overall numbers are very bad, right? However, his sort of core base numbers have held steady and will continue to hold steady, which is fine unless you happen to be running for office in a purple district or a district that's not solidly red.
4: Mm-hmm. How much does domestic political pressure, given these poll numbers, we have a lot of other poll numbers that are in sync with this new poll, but in the midterm calendar, how much does that shape the pace and urgency of the negotiations, the conduct of the president and this administration's foreign policy?
5: Well, it has an intense effect on that. So what happens is it doesn't necessarily shape the president's personal objectives or what he's going to do. What it does is pressures Congress, particularly in the House. You know, after all, they control the fiscal resources used to conduct these operations. So as you see, this vote between the Republicans and Democrats in the Senate, as well as the House, is getting closer and closer to cutting into the War Powers Act.
4: Mm-hmm.
5: Having said that, though, the president is still a commander-in-chief and can do this until Congress takes action. So we'll have to see how this plays out. I can tell you in Vietnam, obviously, the example here was – the context was very different, where you had a draft and you had all of these people going. So you had mass protests and all of this. What we're seeing today in this context is more economic pressures. So people don't like the increased costs bearing down on them through all of this inflationary pressure.
4: Mm-hmm. Let's talk about that War Powers Resolution vote yesterday in the Senate to advance. 50-47 procedural vote is now confirmed in full. Four Republicans crossing over, one Democratic defector, John Fetterman of Pennsylvania. This is a resolution championed by Senator Tim Kaine. Would require the president to end hostilities or win formal congressional authorization. But even with both chambers passing it, Trump would veto it undoubtedly. His administration calls the resolution unconstitutional. He declared hostilities terminated on May 1st to argue that the 60-day war powers clock had expired. Constitutional scholars, I think, largely disagree on that. So walk us through why this procedural vote, and we have to note here that both our senators here from Iowa, Chuck Grassley and Joni Ernst, voted nay against the procedural vote on May 19th. Why did this succeed when others did not? And how significant is it?
5: Well, the significance is hard to predict with this administration, just like anything is hard to predict with this. Well, I can tell you how it works. So if this was to pass, which, you know, it will eventually, but then the way the law reads is that at that point, the president still has 30 days. But during that 30-day period, it's an unwinding time. So you can

0: You can have the military floating around out there, but they cannot be taking offensive actions anyways. The reason they wrote and structured the law this way is so that you could safely retreat. All right? Mm-hmm. So you can defend yourself, but you have to be exiting. You can't just float there the way it is now, this sort of escorting or hanging around or patrolling.
1: So it does tie a president's hands to a degree.
0: You wouldn't be able to take offensive actions. Mm-hmm. But that would be his argument now, is I'm not taking offensive actions. I'm just hanging out.
1: Mm-hmm. What do you make of the argument that because there's a ceasefire now, this doesn't really count on the if you were in a taxi, it wouldn't count on the mileage?
0: Well, that is definitely a novel reading of the law. Secretary Hegseth would have had his lawyers have to come up with that. And I suppose if you're a lawyer working for Secretary Hegseth, that would be your best articulation of how to get around that. But it's not been done before.
1: Mm-hmm. Let's talk about negotiations briefly. We have this famed 14-point memo, a lot of reporting on this one-page memorandum of understanding. U.S. Envoy Steve Witkoff and Jared Kushner have been negotiating with Iranian officials. What do you make of this? And I guess my question, why does it have to be on a single page?
0: Yeah, 14 points, one page. I'm not sure. I know Mr. Witkoff and Kushner are, their background is in New York real estate.
1: Yep.
0: They are not diplomats nor trained international negotiators. However, the president trusts them and has delegated that authority to them. They don't say much publicly, so it's hard to analyze exactly what's going on. I can tell you that out of those, if you boil down to the three main things the U.S. wants and what Iran wants in turn, it's unlikely, very unlikely, that either Iran or the U.S. is going to agree to everything. Iran, it's not in their interest, from their perspective, to give up their ballistic missiles. It's not in their interest to give up their influence over their proxies like Hamas, Hezbollah, and the Houthis. However, the nuclear weapons part, and I emphasize weapons here, could be agreed on. Okay, what Iran wants in return, some of what it's asking from the U.S. could be done. Some of it couldn't be done from our perspective. Mm-hmm. So it's stalemate for now. The question is, how long will the legislature, from a domestic political angle, before the pressure becomes too much? Because you have to remember here, I think, what another important player in all of this is China. China, unlike the United States, is dependent on that oil. All right. However, we don't have all the cards here, right? We have oil, but we are dependent on China for rare earth minerals that go to power all of that AI stuff, right? Mm-hmm. So that's what you saw some of this when the president went to meet with the Secretary General Xi in Beijing, who's now meeting with Mr. Putin. Without the U.S.
1: Yeah, right. And I understand Putin and Xi have already signed a joint statement on further enhancing their strategic coordination, plus roughly 40 additional agreements covering technology, trade, tourism, education. Energy is a centerpiece here. So what do you make of the Xi meeting with Putin right on the heels of President Trump being in Beijing?
0: Well, this is hugely important, right? So what this boils down to is that pipeline, that RS-2 pipeline that's going – if they can make a deal, that means Russia will be able to export its oil sanction-free right to its giant customer base in China. They have been unable to make that deal previously because neither side trusts each other, which – right. If you're doing business with a Putin or a Xi, you probably would rather not doing, business with them. Right. What the contract law has no force with these people. So they haven't been able to get to an agreement previously. However, that's another sort of casualty of this Iranian war is you've now incentivized China to work closer with Putin's regime in Russia in order to get this deal through.
1: Mm-hmm. A couple of other aspects before our time ends. Evan Renfro of the University of Northern Iowa, his expertise in international security and defense policy, the Middle Eastern politics and culture here. we have this dual blockade, the U.S. blockading Iranian ports. Iran has closed the Strait of Hormuz to foreign shipping. 90% has fallen more than commercial traffic, falling more than 90%. So a dual blockade. What is the strategic logic on each side, and who is hurting more here?
0: So here's – I can tell you what sort of the proclaimed logic is here is to starve Iran's economy from its exportation of oil, right? The idea being if we put enough economic pain on them, they will be more willing to negotiate. The flip side of that, however, is everyone else gets economic pain too, because when you're talking about oil, you're talking about, once again, a globally traded commodity. Again, just because the U.S. is not going on its own domestically to run out of oil, it's not the 1970s anymore. We have technology now, especially with fracking, that's able to extract more oil than it used to.
1: Right? We are a huge domestic producer of oil.
0: Absolutely. However, it's still 20% less on the global market, mm-hmm. which is what increases the price. And when the price of oil that gets traded on global process goes up, all other consumer items go up as well, because oil is a key ingredient of transporting goods, right? A lot of consumer items are made with petroleum-based products, but also you have to remember, it doesn't matter what
1: pretty
0: it
1: much,
0: is.
1: Pretty much anything we buy yeah. now has at least a few cents tacked on, because in somewhere in the supply chain, it took oil to bring it to us
0: right.
1: at the very least.
0: Right. If you're going to put it in an 18-wheeler, it still needs oil, right? So
1: yeah.
0: all prices will go up. This is what causes the inflation.
1: Are going up.
0: Are going up and will continue to go up more. I mean, this is just the tip of the iceberg insofar as – I mean, over 4 gallons or $4 a gallon is nothing yet. This is only a month into it. Wait till – because a lot of the oil was already out of the straits when this thing started. Mm-hmm. The oil that was out of the straits is just now going to market. Once that oil is consumed, then you're really going to see a rise.
1: Yeah, you said it's been going on. I heard an interesting sort of way to think about it is that oil tankers proceed about the speed of a bike.
0: Oh, yeah.
1: And so, you know, it takes a month for them to get to another part of the globe. Easily.
0: Yep. Yep.
1: The Gulf states, we have Saudi Arabia, United Arab Emirates, Qatar, reportedly intervened to stop the strikes that the president had said were possible on Monday. The president visited them last week. What is their role in this conflict? What do they want out of it? Because aren't we looking at a huge, potentially, realignment in the power players in the Middle East, where the U.S. has played a significant role.
0: Yes, that's right. So you have to – anytime it comes to the Middle East, you have to put your Cold War glasses on, right? So what's happening is there's been a Cold War between Saudi Arabia on the one hand and Iran on the other, both of which want to be hegemons in that region. They don't like each other. However, they want to keep the Cold War cold, much like the U.S. and the Soviet Union did during – the Cold War, right, that lasted so long. What you don't want, Saudi Arabia and Crown Prince Mohammed bin Salman certainly does not want active war with Iran, because it will screw up their economy. Right? Saudi Arabia is very sensitive to that. And the same goes, just to lesser degrees, for Qatar and the UAE. They're very much against this sort of overt warfare. They'd much rather see Iran wither away and implode internally, just like the Soviet Union did, which probably would have happened organically had the Ayatollah, who was in his 80s, been allowed a few more years to expire. Then they would have had a political entity in place to then have elections and take over. Now all of that has been shocked.
1: Mm. Okay. I wonder, Evan, are we seeing potentially or likely a broader realignment in the Middle East, regardless of what happens in the immediate future, the next few months, however this war ends? Are we ever going back to the way it was or has been for decades, where the U.S., I guess, broadly speaking, is a security, is providing security for many of the Gulf states?
0: Well, I don't know, other than to say as of right now, we have to, because if it's not the U.S. doing it, the question becomes, as we said earlier, nature abhors a vacuum. If the U.S. is no longer going to play its superpower role, in which it's done since World War II, and most especially since the Soviet Union collapsed, then the question becomes, who will? And the obvious candidate would be China, mm-hmm. who, by the way, has already gotten well ahead of the U.S. and its investments in green technology and green energy, which will be, after, you know, 10 years or so, the future. So if, unless there's an economic restructuring now that this oil is showing the need for, the U.S. will increasingly be left behind.
1: Mm-hmm. So President Putin and Xi of China set to sign a declaration, I'm reading, on building a, quote, multipolar world and, quote, a new type of international relations. For those who are wondering, maybe wondering what that actually means, what are Russia and China signaling with that language, do you think? Who is it aimed at?
0: Well, this is aimed at everyone, but they've been talking about this for a long time. They just haven't been able to get into agreement because it's the U.S. greenback. That U.S. dollar is the world's reserve currency, right? People trust the U.S. dollar, especially since World War II, Bretton Woods, all that good stuff. What people like Putin and Xi have always dreamed of is sort of having a second choice become the first choice. In other words, oil's traded in dollars. Doesn't matter where you live around the world, you have to still trade in dollars because that's the world's reserve currency. If nobody wants to necessarily do business on the Chinese renminbi, same thing for Russia's currency. Mm-hmm. But if they could come up with a different type of currency that people would trust, and that's the key, then that would definitely knock the U.S. on its heels economically. And then from economic knockback, you can see political fallout.
1: Yeah, and we have tremendous benefits from having the world currency as the dollar. It's just a long, long list of that, right?
0: Yeah.
1: Before we go, we've got about a minute here. Looking forward, 80-plus days into this war, what are you watching going forward as to how this ends?
0: Well, so every day is sort of changes. It's a whiplash effect. We've won, we're winning, but we haven't quite won yet. It's very difficult to keep track of what's going on. We'll just have to wait and see.
1: Okay. Thanks very much for coming into our IPR studio in Cedar Falls. Political scientist Evan Renfro, a military intelligence veteran, sharing his views on the fragile Middle East peace fire, where we go from here. Evan, thanks, and I hope we'll have another conversation soon with better news about this conflict.
0: Thank you, Ben. Good to be with you.
1: Coming up after a short break, I'll be joined by political scientist Megan Goldberg of Cornell College. We'll talk about Iowa's open second congressional district primaries. I'm Ben Kiefer. It's River to River from IPR News.
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1: Glad you're on board for this Politics Wednesday edition of River to River from IPR News. I'm Ben Kiefer. Iowa's June 2nd primary now 2 weeks away. But hey, you know, early voting has already started. If you're interested in voting in either of the primaries today in our series, we're going to focus on the 2nd District. This is the 22-county stretch of northeast to east central Iowa, including the cities of Cedar Rapids, Waterloo, Dubuque, Mason City, Decorah, Grinnell. This seat is open because Representative Ashley Hinson announced in September that she would run for the U.S. Senate rather than seek re-election. We'll have a focus on that primary, that race at a different time. But Republicans have held this 2nd District seat since 2021. Donald Trump carried the district by 10 points in the last election in 2024. So both parties seeing it as an opportunity. Let's get a dissection of it, a political dissection from Megan Goldberg, Associate Professor of American Politics at Cornell College. Megan, welcome back to our program.
9: Hi, Ben.
1: Let's focus, first of all, on the Democrats here, three candidates in the primary, State Representative Lindsey James of Dubuque, Clint Tweedball, Cedar Rapids of Cedar Rapids, and Kathy Dolter, a retired Army nurse, a former dean of nursing at Kirkwood Community College. Give us a broad overview of these three candidates as you see them.
9: Yeah, you know, so one of the biggest differences, I think, between the candidates is that, you know, I think as James herself has noted, she's sort of coming in as the only candidate with elected experience. I think another sort of interesting, though, commonality some of the candidates have is that Tweedball and James both have this, you know, religious background as chaplains, as pastors, which is sort of interesting. You know, I think we've talked a lot about Sarah Trone Garriott, and there's sort of some emerging Democratic leaders that are part of a more progressive sort of religious, I don't want to say religious revival, but a sort of progressive religious background. Mm-hmm. And so we've got two candidates sort of from that as well. You know, I think there is, and this is sort of common across many of the primaries, there's not necessarily huge policy differences between these candidates, perhaps a slightly different focus. And so really the conversation has been a lot about who can beat, you know, whoever the Republican nominee is. And that's sort of a different, a more, I mean, it's not that open of a question, I guess, at this point. But, you know, it was sort of an open question, especially once Hinson declared that she was running for the Senate seat.
1: Mm-hmm. Okay, let's hear a couple of ads from these Democratic candidates in the 2nd District. A recent ad, Representative Lindsey James, and referring to what you just said here, and I'll ask you what you hear in this ad in terms of the narrative that this campaign is putting out there. Emphasizing here affordability and her faith, the ad includes images of Trump, Elon Musk, and Mark Zuckerberg. Let's listen.
10: I'm Lindsey James. As an ordained chaplain and a Democratic representative, I've witnessed the struggles too many Iowa families face. The impossible choices being made between paying rent, buying groceries, or going to the doctor. Folks in Washington, D.C. have made life harder for everyone but the billionaires. When I see a broken and corrupt system hurting people, my faith compels me to fix it. That's why I'm running for Congress, and that's why I approve this message.
1: Megan, what do you hear in that ad?
9: Yeah, so I think that James is sort of focusing on these issues of affordability and corruption in all of the special elections I think we've seen in Iowa, but also nationwide over the past 2 years. There's been sort of a consistent pattern that these are really important messages for Democratic candidates to sort of push back against the Trump administration, push back against the current Congress. And that these have been really successful messages. But then we also see, I think, in this particular cycle, not just in Iowa, in multiple races across the country, these religious leaders sort of stepping up and thinking about the way in which, and I think it can be a hard needle to thread, because I think that many Democratic voters are sort of wary of the role of religion in public life, in political life, but talking about and reframing you know, their own faith and religious motivations for action in a way that contrasts, you know, really deeply. And I think it's trying to, you know, the political message and the issue messages of thinking about affordability and healthcare and corruption are trying to speak to certain voters. But then on the flip side, this particular framing of faith as the basis for political action, mm-hmm. I think is also trying to speak to a certain independent or Democratic voter who is perhaps religious, but, you know, sort of sees themselves in contrast to the religious right and the way in which faith has sort of enmeshed itself with the Republican Party.
1: Let's hear an ad from Democratic candidate in the 2nd District, Clint Tweed Ball of Cedar Rapids. He is highlighting here his small-town Iowa credentials and nonprofit work.
11: When things feel broken, Clint Tweed Ball believes in people. That's how he was raised in small-town Iowa. When Cedar Rapids flooded, Clint didn't wait on politicians. He got to work, solved problems, and rebuilt hundreds of homes. Now Washington is broken. Our leaders are failing us. And Iowans are hurting. That's why Clint's running for Congress, to stand up to Donald Trump, lower costs for working families, and rebuild our communities.
12: I'm Clint Tweed Ball. I approve this message because when things are broken, we fix them.
1: Megan, what do you hear there from Clint?
9: I think it's really strategic to sort of focus on this community-based work, you know, that he's done, because these other two candidates can't necessarily talk about things they've done. You know, if they haven't had held elected office before, you can't really rely on, these are the things I proposed, you know, if I was in the Iowa State House, or the things I voted against, or the things I voted for. And so focusing on this community service, I also think that there's a lot of evidence in political science that voters really love sort of what we call like a homegrown candidate, someone who's local, mm-hmm. who's from the area. And so I think emphasizing those connections is also sort of trying to speak to those. And I will say, too, you know, if you look at the voter registration totals, this is something to always sort of keep in mind. I know we're still in the primary season, but candidates have to be forward thinking to the general election, too. You have to win a primary. But then between June and November, you have to do a lot of work. So you should be campaigning for the general even when you're trying to win the primary. And if you look at the registration numbers for the district right now, you know, as they stand currently, you know, there's something like 131,000 Democrats in the district, 161,000 Republicans. There's 156,000 registered active voters who are registered as no party. And that's a huge number of voters. And, you know, so I think that when you hear ads that are, and often ads don't have in-depth policy content, but they are trying to speak to some sort of, you know, cultural, shared culture or shared traits, you know, with voters. And they are thinking about, you know, it's hard to say how many of those no party active voters are actually, you know, there could be a lot of reliable Republican voters in there. There could be a lot of reliable Democratic voters in there. We don't know how many of them are swing voters, but that's a huge proportion of the district that, you know, you can potentially be speaking to. And so when you appeal to this sort of shared, like, look, I rolled up my sleeves in this very like Iowa nice way to help, you know, when mm-hmm. disaster strikes, you know, that sort of speaks to those voters as well.
1: Mm-hmm. Let's hear from the 3rd Democratic candidate in this primary, Kathy Dolter, retired Army nurse, former dean of nursing at Kirkwood Community College, during a debate hosted by KCRG earlier this month. Kathy Dolter emphasized her background as a veteran and in healthcare and education.
13: I have passionately advocated my entire career for patients, for service members, for veterans, for nursing students, nursing faculty, and the public. I will passionately advocate for all the constituents of Iowa's 2nd District to ensure that our children stay out of wars, that we all have affordable health care, that we all have a living income, and that we all have free, are free. So I ask you to elect me to be your representative for Iowa 2nd, and I will work passionately to make things happen for you.
1: Obviously, healthcare, a big part of Kathy Dolter's pitch there. How many voters will that sway in this election cycle? Where is healthcare in the spectrum?
9: Yeah, so I think healthcare probably ranks high for quite a few voters, although whether or not they think of healthcare as sort of separate from affordability isn't always clear. You know, they might sort of like roll those in together. But, you know, I think certainly, you know, it's a very common refrain that people are concerned about rising healthcare costs. We all feel it. You know, I think that one thing about Dolter as a candidate, I mean, you know, you sort of heard in that clip and what we've seen from her sort of public appearances is that she's a, you know, she's a strong, forceful speaker, but she's coming in sort of at a disadvantage in terms of fundraising from these other candidates. And so it's sort of, you know, the other obstacle she has in getting this message out is literally the money to get it out, that Tweedball and James both have significantly more money, have spent significantly more money. And, you know, that it sort of doesn't matter how good your message is if no one hears it. And so I think that's one of the obstacles Dolter is facing, you know, in the next week and a half before the election. And as early voting has already started, of course, as you mentioned.
1: Yeah. Let's turn to the Republican side here quickly. Megan, we have two candidates. We'll hear in just a moment a bit from each of them. State Senator Charlie McClintock of Alburnett, a retired Cedar Rapids police officer and an Iowa Army National Guard veteran, against Joe Mitchell of Clear Lake. He's a property developer, former state lawmaker. He holds a Trump endorsement here. Here's Charlie McClintock speaking in April on the show Iowa Talking Points.
14: I try to focus the campaign on sending a quality person there that is not going to focus on the money. And so, again, I don't want to dissuade anything about what specific points are. Obviously, Iowa has economy issues, and ag is a big issue that we need to focus on in Congress. But I just want to push, though, know who you're sending. I'm not going to be somebody that goes there and is just going to fall in step with everything that's going on.
1: Okay, Charlie McClintock, representative there. Here is former Representative Joe Mitchell, his opponent, talking at CPAC earlier this month about term limits and ending insider trading.
15: And ultimately, I'm running because we have to stop the corruption in Washington. There's three things I'm running on. Number one, I'm not taking any corporate PAC money, so no money from Pfizer, no money from BlackRock, no money from Wells Fargo. We don't need their money. The second thing that we're running on is term limits. People have been up there for far too long. I'm 28. I don't want to be up there when I'm 80. We need to retire these people that have been up there for 40, 50 years. And the third thing is we have to stop the insider trading that happens in Washington. People go up there, they're worth about $2. They come out, they're worth about $200 million, like Nancy Pelosi. We got to stop that. We have to stop the corruption.
1: Okay, Megan, what stands out to you about this Republican race?
9: Well, I think there's a lot sort of interesting about this Republican race. I mean, one of the things that's most interesting is that I believe both of these candidates are Republicans who, you know, while they were at the state house, voted against the first iteration of Kim Reynolds' vouchers, education savings accounts, whatever they were sort of at that first iteration. And both of them faced primary challengers in the subsequent election. Charlie McClintock, of course, won that primary, but Joe Mitchell did not. So I think that's an interesting thing in common. You know, I think it also is worth pointing out that Joe Mitchell has a huge amount of support from national Republicans that Charlie McClintock has not. And I think you see that reflected in the resources they have on hand. Mitchell has been endorsed by all sorts of national figures and has, I think, over $1 million, has raised over $1 million. And Charlie McClintock is somewhere at like 15,000, which is not enough money, you know, to win a congressional primary. It's not enough money to win a House race, obviously. You know, so I think there's a really big asymmetry. You know, but I think the sort of elephant in the room, it's a funny pun for a Republican candidate, the elephant in the room for Mitchell, perhaps is questions about his residency in the second district. And this comes up in many, many races all the time. It's not sort of a new phenomenon. But of course, when Mitchell was in the Iowa State House, he did not live in what is now Iowa's second district. And there's sort of even further questions about he was registered to vote in Des Moines up until just maybe a week before he declared he was running in the second district. He has a homestead tax credit outside of the district as well. And so it's really, you know, candidates move all the time for strategic reasons and opportunities. But you hope that you can do so in a way that doesn't really raise eyebrows. And I think that, you know, that I don't think it's going to cost him the primary election by any means. But I do think that it means that he doesn't have the name recognition. You know, it's not that I don't think everyone knows who the three Democratic candidates are either. They've got to work on name recognition, but at least, you know, thinking about some of them, because they've lived in the community for so long, they have a lot of community connections and can start to rely on those to spread the word. They've already done so. But, you know, I think you can see in some early polling that Mitchell has name recognition problems, that in a district that, you know, Cook Political Report has it as Republican plus 4 percentage points. And in some early polling, it's still early polling, you know, I think James is, after they get some information about the candidate, James is like 8 percentage points ahead of Mitchell. And that's not what you want to see as a candidate at this point in the race, yeah. I don't think.
1: Megan, some parting words from you. We have about a minute to go here. Storylines you're watching, what you were watching in the final days. As we have to emphasize, early voting has already started, so people should get out there, and if they wish to, vote in these party primaries.
9: Yeah, you know, so I think that honestly on the Republican side, this is not a particularly competitive primary. I do think on the Democratic side, you know, there's potential for surprises. But I think that this race is one to watch, that, you know, 6 months ago, when if Hinson was still the incumbent, I wouldn't have said the same thing. But that this is a district that, you know, has been held, or something like this district has been held by a Democrat in the recent past. And that on both sides, you know, you have some folks who can be serious competitors. And I think that once we get past the primary stage, the race is going to look very different, because you could get some sort of national attention and national resources on the Democratic side. And so far, there hasn't been quite as much of that. I think we've seen a few national groups like Emily's List weigh in on behalf of Lindsey James. But those sort of national resources, you know, behind the Democratic candidate once we're past the primaries and there's a nominee, I think could even out the sort of asymmetry right now. Mitchell's leading in fundraising, but there's a lot to watch in this district.
1: So much to watch. Glad you're there to analyze it for us. Megan Goldberg, Associate Professor of American Politics at Cornell College. Thanks so much again, Megan.
9: Thanks, Ben.
1: Today's program produced by Danny Gear. Technical help today from Tony Daner, Samantha McIntosh, and Natalie Dunlap. I'm Ben Kiefer. Thanks for joining us. 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
18: Officials in Box Elder County, Utah, recently approved a data center that will cover 40,000 acres.
19: It is unused land situated away from existing homes and businesses.
20: Kind of out of nowhere, at the end of April, we find out that this quasi-governmental sort of mysterious agency had fast-tracked approved this massive, huge data center in this rural part of northern Utah on the very northern tip of the Great Salt Lake. People didn't know what this was, what are its water demands going to be, what are its energy demands going to be.
21: Why wouldn't you want national defense in Utah? Why wouldn't you want compute power? Who is it? Are they working with the Party for Socialism and Liberation?
22: We're not supposed to be watering our lawns yet. And so now they're going to take 619 million gallons of water a year. They're just going to create that out of nowhere.
18: I'm Meghna Chakrabarty. Today on Point, the story of Box Elder County and Americans' growing mistrust of data centers. Stay with us.
23: Live from NPR News in Washington, I'm Ryland Barton. The U.S. government has indicted former Cuban President Raul Castro on charges including murder in connection with the 1996 downing of two civilian aircraft that killed four people, three of them U.S. citizens. It comes as the Trump administration escalates pressure on the country's socialist government. NPR's Eder Peralta has more on what could come next.
24: I think everyone's thinking the same thing. They're looking at Venezuela, where the United States had indicted now former President Nicolas Maduro of drug trafficking. And this January, American soldiers swooped into Caracas and they brought him to a jail in Brooklyn. I spoke to Michael Bustamante, who studies Cuba at the University of Miami, and he says clearly the U.S. has been ratcheting up pressure on the Cubans. The U.S. has enacted a de facto oil blockade. They've announced new sanctions on basically the whole Cuban leadership. And Bustamante says the thing the Trump administration was missing was a pretext for some kind of military action. And this might be exactly that.
23: NPR's Eder Peralta reporting. SpaceX revealed plans today to sell shares to the public in what will likely be the biggest ever initial public offering. It's unclear how much SpaceX plans to raise, but it could surpass the debut of Saudi Aramco, the national oil company of Saudi Arabia. SpaceX has gotten several contracts with government agencies like NASA and the Defense Department from rocket launches and satellite systems. The move would make Elon Musk the world's first trillionaire. Health Secretary Robert F. Kennedy Jr. is making big changes to an important scientific panel. As NPR's Ping Huang reports, the panel creates guidelines that affect hundreds of millions of Americans.
25: If you've ever gotten a routine mammogram or a colonoscopy or screening for depression in a physical, it's because of guidelines created by the U.S. Preventive Services Task Force. The panel of primary care clinicians recommends screenings and services people should and shouldn't get based on scientific reviews. Kennedy fired the two top physicians leading the panel. He's called the task force negligent and vowed to shake it up. Dr. Alex Crist is a family physician and former chair of the panel.
26: The task force, it's been the North Star on how do we make guidelines, and it's had such an influence on prevention and health in America. To just throw this out is just reckless.
25: Health officials plan to name new members to the panel in June. Ping Huang, NPR News.
23: Tennessee officials will pay $835,000 to settle a lawsuit filed by a man who was jailed over a Facebook post he made joking about the assassination of conservative activist Charlie Kirk. Retired police officer Larry Bushart spent 37 days in jail before authorities dropped the felony charge against him. The Perry County Sheriff said the posts alarmed residents. Bushart says he was exercising his free speech rights and never should have been arrested. U.S. stock market bounced back today. You're listening to NPR News from Washington. Healthcare workers in Congo say they are underprotected and undertrained amid a rapidly spreading outbreak of Ebola. The World Health Organization says the outbreak poses a low global risk, but local case numbers will increase. The arrival of any potential vaccine is months away. A new report says the global aid system is failing to address global humanitarian and health crises. NPR's Fatma Tanis has more on the findings of the report from the Lancet Commission on Health and the Johns Hopkins Center for Humanitarian Health.
27: The authors say the aid sector has essentially become a big business driven by power, money, and prestige. They say it's fragmented, under-resourced, unequal, and politicized. In interviews with hundreds of aid recipients, researchers learned that people couldn't really differentiate between the various NGOs and United Nations agencies. Aid workers, on the other hand, said donors were dictating where the money should go. The report suggests big reforms are needed, like shifting the power of decision-making from from donors to affected communities. And that money is flowing based on need, not politics. With the global aid system in flux now due to the funding cuts, researchers say it's a once-in-a-lifetime opportunity to transform the system. Fatma Tanis, NPR News.
23: A beloved feline at Nebraska's State House is retiring from public life. Cameron, the capital cat, lived in a condo near the seat of power in Lincoln, but he's moving to a new home with his caretaker. According to Nebraska Public Media, Cameron took his civic duties seriously and frequented the Capitol to ensure lawmakers were enacting the will of the people. 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
18: On May 4th, in northwestern Utah, people packed into a building at the Box Elder County Fairgrounds. They were there for a special meeting of the county commission.
7: We expect you to be kind and... Enough!
8: There was about 1,000 people. It was over 1,000 people.
18: Tamron Williams and his mom, Brenna, were there.
8: I heard they set up 470 chairs, and then the rest was standing room only.
22: They said 1,100. Oh,
8: 1,100 is probably close.
7: So that those people here that want to understand and listen can hear.
18: Shut up! Some 65,000 people live in Box Elder County. It's mostly rural, high desert land that touches the Great Salt Lake. The county seat, Brigham City, is about an hour north of Salt Lake City. Well, that night, the county's three Republican commissioners were scheduled to vote on a massive proposal: whether to approve a huge new data center. The data center's so big, it's actually called a hyperscale data center. And when complete, it will cover some 40,000 acres, an area equivalent to more than 30,000 football fields. It's called the Stratus Project, and it's backed by Canadian multimillionaire businessman Kevin O'Leary, also known as Mr. Wonderful from the TV show Shark Tank.
28: Utah stepped up and said, look, we can compete. Not only do we have the land, 40,000 acres, we've got a pipeline running through the land, and we have this designation that can accelerate permitting. We're building power from scratch from the pipeline.
18: O'Leary told Fox News in late April that the new data center will include its own natural gas plant, and he says it's necessary to compete with China.
28: We need AI compute power. We're going to start with around 3 gigs, which is a ton, and obviously the hyperscalers, and I would argue the government itself, the Pentagon, maybe the Department of War. This is going to be a very secure site.
7: The county will benefit by receiving more tax.
18: Back at the commission meeting, residents in Box Elder County said they'd been told next to nothing about the data center.
7: We've already had public comment period. You can continue to share your thoughts and feelings with us for the Stratus Project section on the website.
18: Tamron and Brenna Williams say they learned about the data center project roughly 2 weeks before the big commission vote.
8: The county commission chair said, we will not be accepting comments, and the entire meeting went downhill from there.
29: If this data center gets built, a great deal of tax revenue from...
7: Order! Order!
8: That meeting also sounded like a sales pitch.
22: Yeah.
8: It's that here are all the benefits of this project. We're going to get some jobs. We're going to get some tax revenue.
7: Even during the initial phases of the project, plus it will create jobs, boost our local economy, and strengthen our military for years to come.
18: The protesters rejected the commissioner's claims. Someone yelled, "How much are you being paid for this?"
8: At some point, I don't remember what happened. There was an outburst.
22: The commissioners had an outburst. He yelled out to the group,
8: "Grow up.
22: For heaven's sakes, grow up.
1: For hell's sakes, grow up."

0: is beyond a joke.
1: Be quiet, let our...
2: The commissioners lost control of the meeting, so they moved to a nearby room. Residents began chanting, "People over profits."
1: Thank you.
2: Then the commissioners restarted the meeting on Zoom.
1: Test. Hello. Can you hear us? Very good. Resolution 2611 by Commissioner Beanham and the second by Commissioner Perry. If there's no further comments, all in favor, say aye. Aye. Motion passes. Thank you very much.
3: They voted and they all said yes.
4: At that point, people were just sobbing.
3: So that night we got on Facebook and a group of friends and kind of had a vent session. I told my husband on the way in, I'm going to end up referending this, aren't I? So the next morning we had enough sponsors to go in and file a referendum.
2: Brenna Williams wants Box Elder County residents to have a chance to vote on the Stratus Hyperscale Data Center. With her son Tamron's help, she's campaigning to get a measure on the ballot that could undo the county commission's vote.
3: We're a conservative county.
4: We're probably an 80-20 county. 80% Democratic, 20% Republican.
3: No, other way.
4: Oh, yeah. 80% Republican, 20% Democratic. Sorry. And that's just the folks who vote. This is not a community that's 80% of us show up to the polls. It's just not like that. And so to see people kind of organizing against this in the way they have, I mean, this has been the only thing anybody's talked about for 2 weeks.
3: I don't go anywhere without somebody saying, when can I sign this? Or how can I help you? Or here's some money, take it. It'll help you with your cause. We deserve to have a say because it's our lives that are on the line. Our lives are going to totally change because of this.
2: And what exactly are the changes that most worry county residents? Well, for one, the data center site is on the north edge of the Great Salt Lake. And that iconic lake is drying up. Utah State University professor Robert Davies told the Salt Lake Tribune that the watershed there is, quote, already in collapse. Here's Brenna again.
3: The Great Salt Lake is at 36% capacity, and we only had 19% of our snowpack this year. And they've been doing such a big push about how we have to conserve water, and we're not supposed to be watering our lawns yet. And so now they're going to take 619 million gallons of water a year. They're just going to create that out of nowhere.
2: The site also happens to be inside a valley. Davies told the Tribune that the data center would generate some 16 gigawatts of thermal load. That's enough to raise local temperatures in Hansel Valley by 5 degrees during the day and more than 20 degrees at night. So Brenna wonders, what could that do to their health?
3: Looking at all the other data centers, they've had increases in respiratory problems. They've had increases in heart disease and cancer. Who wants to bring that into their community?
2: This is On Point. I'm Meghna Chakrabarty. What's happening in Box Elder County right now is a microcosm of Americans' growing distrust and resistance to data centers popping up across the country. In a poll released just this month, Gallup found that more than 70% of the people they talked to opposed the construction of a data center in their community. That's 20% more than those who opposed the idea of a nuclear power plant where they live. A Pew Research study found that even more Americans say that data centers have a negative impact on quality of life, home prices, and the environment. But they also say that data centers have a mild positive impact on the local economy. So today, we're going to go deep into how this debate is unfolding in Box Elder County, Utah specifically. And to help us with that, Leah Larson joins us. She is a water and land use reporter at the Salt Lake Tribune. And she joins us from KUER in Salt Lake City, Utah. Leah, welcome to On Point.
5: Thanks, Meghna. It's great to be here. Thanks for having me.
2: Well, first of all, thank you for all the reporting that you've been doing on this story. I know there's been a lot going on in just the past
5: month. A lot of us are reporting on this story. It's been all hands on deck.
2: Yeah, bless local journalism. I'm always going to say that. But will you help us understand, literally the land that we're talking about here? What is Hansel Valley like in Box Elder County for people who've never been there?
5: It's a very unique landscape. It's very rural, high desert, like you mentioned, right by the Great Salt Lake. There's a lot of pronghorn like to hang out in this valley. Birds fly through. The Great Salt Lake is on the Pacific migratory flyway for millions of birds that migrate from North to South America every year. So you'll see a lot of birds, see a lot of wildlife, and not a whole lot else. There's some ranches out there. There's some grazing, but very beautiful, very rural.
0: Very rural. Okay, so about the ranchers then. That seems to be the one of the primary uses of the land at the moment?
5: Yes, okay. That is pretty much the only use of the land at the moment. Okay. There's not even a lot of water out there for irrigated agriculture. It's mostly grazing.
0: Ah, I'm going to put a pin in that and come back to it. So these 40,000 acres then, who owns it?
5: Ranchers, yeah. I mean, it's mostly ranching. People, you know, that came out to Utah as homesteaders and stuck around and, you know, started ranching. That is mostly who owns land out there. It's not a lot of land speculators that came out and bought everything up kind of quietly. It's still mostly ranchers. So, yeah, and I think what's sort of interesting about this area, too, is that it's unzoned, mm-hmm. which kind of bound the Box Elder County Commissioner's hands a bit and you know, what they could and couldn't do in rejecting development out there. So I think that just goes to show that a lot of local municipal codes aren't really equipped for a thing like this.
0: Yeah. Okay. So ranchers own it, but I understand that you went back and started and sort of reacquainted yourself with local meetings, back in February? Mm-hmm. And at that time, was there some concern amongst those same ranchers that someone was trying to buy up the land?
5: Yes. So February is kind of when we first started hearing rumblings about this happening. Still flew underneath a lot of people's radars. But, we had a water board in Box Elder County that met in February, and a rancher that was on that board was sharing his anxieties about this guy from Shark Tank was coming around and talking to some of the landowners about buying up their property to build a data center and a natural gas plant to power the data center. And he seemed really concerned. But, you know, these months later, the same rancher is now on board with selling his land, and he has signed a non-disclosure agreement and, you know, can't really talk about it much. But they've won over a lot of people in this valley to sell their land. I guess maybe the sentiment is if you can't stop it, you might as well benefit from it somehow.
0: Wow. Okay. So this guy from Shark Tank, Kevin O'Leary, mm-hmm. right? So, but February isn't that long ago. We go from this guy from Shark Tank sniffing around to the 40,000 acres being approved for the data center. So Leah, when we come back, we're going to learn a little bit more about O'Leary's role in all of this. And then I want to hear from you in detail again, sort of everything that's happened between February and the May 4th vote that really got residents of Box Elder County up in arms. So we'll talk about that in just a moment. This is On Point.

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0: doing. You say you're an entrepreneur. You focus on the money. They're all out. There's only one guy left. I made my offer when there was all these sharks.
1: Robert is
0: Mr.
1: still
0: Wonderful's
1: in.
0: Mr. Wonderful's pissed, okay?
2: O'Leary's own path to fortune began with SoftKey, a Canadian software company he co-founded in 1986. By 1999, the company, then called TLC, was purchased by toy-making giant Mattel for $4.2 billion. Mattel's sales soon tanked, and O'Leary was fired. He went on to invest in storage facilities, private equity, fund management, and venture capital. A couple of Utahns, though, prefer to describe him differently.
3: He's the guy who invested in cat DNA testing and dog wine or something. Or you might know him more recently as someone who happened to somehow get a role in a Timothy Chalamet movie. Now he's the guy who wants to permanently reshape northern Utah's water supply.
2: Gabby Finlayson and Jackie Morgan are co-founders of Elevate Strategies, a political consulting firm in Salt Lake City. They're Democrats, and you just heard a clip from their social media channel, Elevate Utah, which aims to inform Utahns about state politics in a digestible format. And for the past 3 weeks, they've been focusing their social media savvy on the Stratus data center.
3: The state agency in charge of this project is called MIDA, the Military Installation Development Authority. The board is entirely appointed, and the governor appoints five of those members, even though he said that he thinks he only appoints one.
4: But I don't have control over that entity. I think I appoint one person to that entity.
3: He appointed five people.
2: Kevin O'Leary must have seen them because now he has beef with Gabby and Jackie.
0: Which adversary would want that? There's only one. It's China.
2: That's O'Leary last week on Fox News, accusing Elevate Utah of being operatives paid by the Chinese government.
0: Elevate Strategies, also a cell operating inside of Utah. Gabby Finlayson. Gabby, what are you doing?
2: O'Leary offered no evidence to back his accusations. He did not respond to our requests for comment. We spoke with Gabby and Jackie on Monday. This is Gabby.
5: I can tell you we're definitely not Chinese operatives, first of all. But it's always kind of scary at first, right? Like, the accusation is obviously not a small accusation. It is, you know, you are a foreign operative that is against American national security. And initially, it's always a little bit scary because you don't really know how people are going to react to something like that. And you don't know who's listening and who's going to take that seriously.
2: It seems, however, that even though he called them Chinese spies, the multimillionaire underestimated these two Gen Z women, especially on their physical and digital home turf. Because here's how Gabby and Jackie responded on social media.
6: How are these men scared of us?
3: Have you met us?
6: Hi. What are we talking about?
0: So these are proxies for the Chinese government's my argument. And if they're not, because I want them to be able to defend their name to Gabby, come out wherever you are.
6: Okay, Kevin, go ahead. Mr. Wonderful's Nancy Drew little detective agency. Have at it, brother, because if we were Chinese operatives, we would be the worst operatives in the entire world. Someone alert Beijing that the payment portal to Jackie and I's Amex bills is somehow broken.
7: As a reminder, we run Democratic campaigns in the state of Utah. If we were in this to be making money, we would be doing literally anything else. We're just saying we should maybe look into people that stand to make hundreds of millions of dollars off this project. And let's be so for real and so clear, that is not us. It is not us. But sure, let's do the thing that all men who are scared and have no actual facts do, which is accuse women who have a fully formed thought of being the problem and being Chinese operatives, just like me. I just can't, what are we talking? How are we making this video right now? Like, it's so unserious.
2: Jackie and Gabby say they're not reporters, but that hasn't stopped them from digging. Just 5 days ago, they posted this discovery.
3: So today's fresh hill is that Utah Speaker of the House Mike Schultz owns 600 acres near the Stratos Project site. As one normally does, we were scrolling around looking at the parcels of land that are right around the proposed data center. And wouldn't you know it, we happened upon a little parcel of land with the owner name being labeled as Mike Schultz, Inc.
2: Local journalists followed up and discovered that the Utah House Speaker owns 25,000 acres near the Stratus Data Center site. Schultz told Utah's ABC4 that he bought the land before he knew anything about the data center project and that he doesn't stand to profit from it.
8: I'm not out supporting this data center. I have not been out supporting this data center. From my perspective and from my ranch, this hurts.
2: That contradicts previous reporting that the data center project enjoys widespread support from Utah's top legislators. And Jackie says that's why the Stratus project has galvanized people across the political spectrum.

0: the combination of the environmental factors that this will have on our state, and also the fact that we have a billionaire that is coming into Utah and receiving massive tax breaks, and the process that our elected officials have pushed this through and the speed of that process, all three of those things combined have led to massive public opposition, not only from us and our organization, but we've seen that across the political spectrum and seen that this has become not a partisan issue, but pretty much everyone in Utah has been opposed to it.
1: And Gabby points out, if you look at the comments on any of their social media channels now, you'll see a lot like this one from Animal Lover 9144. Quote, "As a Republican, I support what these girls are doing. We are now talking to each other again instead of yelling, and I'm here for it."
2: I think this is also so telling of what happens when people that have money and people that have power, what that looks like when they run into real people that have a real concern with a real problem in their state. Because, it's in a conservative part of a conservative state, I think that they thought that they would just be able to get this done, and they would hope that, once they called us out on Fox News, people like us would back down and they would stop saying things and we would be intimidated and just say, okay, you do your thing. And I think that's been the opposite of what's happened. But I think that people in power don't often see real people getting in their way. I think it's been really exciting for our state to see that, when we do come together, we can kind of put these other political differences aside and say, and agree on this one issue that we really can make a difference. And even if it's not going to end the data center entirely or anything like that, it still is worth it. Not only in the state, but other folks around the country that may be in similar situations can at least see what we're doing and try and find their own ways to push back against other things in their community.
1: Gabby Finlayson and Jackie Morgan are co-founders of Elevate Strategies in Salt Lake City. And by the way, I do want to note that we reached out to Box Elder County's three county commissioners for comment. None of them responded. We also contacted the board of Utah's Military Installation Development Authority. Two members of the board declined our request for an interview, and the others did not respond. But Leah Larson is here with us, and she's the water and land use reporter for the Salt Lake Tribune. And Leah, this organization, MIDA, the Military Installation Development Authority, tell us more about it and what role it's playing in the data center.
3: I think it's kind of a mysterious organization that flew under a lot of Utah's radar until now. But it was formed about 2 decades ago because there were rumblings that the U.S. government might shut down Hill Air Force Base, which is a big employer here in northern Utah. So it kind of formed to keep that going. But what they've evolved into is it creates big incentives for developers, basically. One of their big projects right now is building out a luxury ski resort in Utah and an associated village and infrastructure. They've been facilitating that. So it's ties to the military, kind of tangential at best. With this luxury ski resort, for example, I think a small percentage of the rooms at a hotel they're building will be available to veterans. But mostly what they exist for is to facilitate development in the state.
1: Okay, and so are they a federal or state agency?
3: State
1: Okay.
3: agency, yes.
1: And
3: So.
1: they're the ones who provided initial approval at the state level slightly earlier this year?
3: Correct. So they're the first governing body that issued any approvals for this data center development, and that was on April 20th. And then a couple of days later, they presented to the Box Elder County Commission, which is when everybody learned about this and it became a public firestorm. MIDA was kind of the first step.
1: April 20th, but then the county commissioners took their vote on May 4th.
3: Yes, I think they were going to vote on it sooner, but because there was so much backlash, they delayed the vote and rescheduled their meeting to be at the Box Elder County Fairgrounds to accommodate the hundreds of people who showed up.
1: But even just
3: Yeah.
1: 2 weeks, though, is that a normal time span for the approval process for such a huge development in Utah?
3: That's a great question. Is it normal? I mean, it's not unprecedented, I suppose. But yes, for something this big, you would think that there would be a bit more of a public process. And I will say the public process is not over. This data center is going to have to get many, many state permits and things. So there will be opportunities for this, public to weigh in a little more. But yeah, I think it really took a lot of people by surprise for sure.
1: Okay. So, Leah, the military connection is actually something that Kevin O'Leary, right, the multimillionaire, behind this project has been talking about a lot, right? I mean, he's said that that the United States needs huge data centers like this for the quote-unquote compute power, a lot of which may be used for the military to stay ahead of China. Now, when you've talked to people in Box Elder County, you know, about that, what's their response to kind of the ways in which this data center, if it goes up, might be used?
3: Well, I think, you know, I was just talking about this morning. There's kind of a lot of AI fatigue, I think. I don't think people see how it really does benefit them in their daily lives. Certainly not comparable to the cost of it in a place like this. So I think the sentiment, you know, people are raising eyebrows. I think when they, you know, they parrot the line that, oh, this is going to, the income from this data center will help benefit the military and military development. Well, I think the military is famously not underfunded in this country. So I think people are a little curious about that. Like, what benefit is this actually providing to the state and to the residents that are going to live near this thing?
1: Well, let's listen to actually a member of MIDA. That's the Military Installation Development Authority. And again, they didn't respond fully to our request for comment. But after that May 4th County Commission vote, Paul Morris, executive director of MIDA, explained why it's even involved with the Stratos Data Center project.
4: MIDA was approached by the Assistant Undersecretary for the Air Force. He came to Utah and said that all of the military, Army, Air Force, everyone, there's an executive order from President Trump that said that we have to have some hyperscale data centers and power resiliency. And he asked us specifically, can you work with somebody to find it in Utah to start? Because it's a national security imperative.
1: Okay, so that's Paul Morris, executive director of Utah's Military Installation Development Authority. That's potentially what the Stratos project, if it goes up and is fully completed, could be used for. But Leah, we keep talking about the potential costs, and I know this is where you've done your deepest reporting. So let's dive into that. When the project, if it gets fully built out across those 40,000 acres, which is what, the size of Washington, D.C., twice Manhattan, that's what I've been reading.
3: Yep.
1: How much power would it use?
3: Well, what we're hearing, I mean, everything's really conceptual at this point, yeah, right? So all we have to go on are, you know, limited public statements. But we've heard at full build, it could be 7.5 to 9 gigawatts. And to put that into context, the current electrical energy consumption of the entire state of Utah is about 4 gigawatts. So it would more than double, likely, you know, our energy generation in this state. Very big.
1: So it could potentially use almost twice as much energy as the entire state uses right now.
3: Right, okay. Right. So, I mean, that too is hard to wrap your head around, right?
1: Yeah. And where would that power come from?
3: So there is a natural gas pipeline that runs through this valley, and this is reportedly why Kevin O'Leary liked this site, because this Ruby pipeline that carries natural gas from Wyoming to Nevada and Oregon and California runs right through it. So the messaging that we've heard is that it will be powered by its own natural gas plant that will generate all the electricity. However, you know, we're also getting some contradictory messaging, which I think is also frustrating the public because, you know, we have one state official from MIDA saying this will be 100% natural gas powered. And then you hear messaging from O'Leary and the governor that, like, no, maybe it will incorporate some renewables so there will be less of an impact. But again, everything is still very conceptual.
1: But then the fact about data centers, which alarms a lot of people in where they're going up in their communities, is water, right? Mm-hmm. And of course, Utah is having a major water problem right now. We mentioned the Great Salt Lake earlier. Have you seen estimates of how much water the Stratos project could use?
3: Well, their public statements have been that they are going to get 3,000 acre feet from Hansel Valley from some of these ranchers, and then another 10,000 acre feet from surrounding area. So to put that in context, that's about enough water to meet the basic needs of 20,000 Utah households, which is a lot.
1: Yeah. But is that water even there? Because you said earlier that there isn't enough water in the area for even like irrigation for much more than ranching.
3: Yes, within Hansel Valley itself, the groundwater too is pretty brackish because it's so close to the Great Salt Lake. So the groundwater itself is kind of salty. So they will probably need to build some kind of treatment plant to remove those salts to make the water usable, which takes even more energy. But yes, this area is not well known for having a ton of water to spare. We are pretty water strapped in general within the Great Salt Lake Basin.
1: Again, I honestly, I wish that that Maida and Kevin O'Leary's company had responded to us, because I would love to ask them, you know, there's land there, but since water is so key to keeping the data centers cool and Utah's already in a drought, I mean, I'm just not sure why they think this is a feasible property. I don't know if you've been able to ask that question of them, and have they responded?
3: Well, you know, we have some state officials that are cheerleading it, and we'll kind of share some of the talking points. But, you know, they'll say like, oh, it's going to use closed loop cooling systems, so the water demands will be less. Well, closed loop is pretty vague. It doesn't describe a specific technology, so we kind of need to see that technology. And they'll say things like, oh, they're not going to pull water from the Great Salt Lake, so that won't be impacted. But of course, they're not going to pull water from the Great Salt Lake. It's like in this part of the Great Salt Lake specifically, it's like 30% salt. And by comparison, the ocean is about 3% salt. So it's way too salty to use. So of course, they're not going to stick a straw into the lake and siphon it away. But what they will take is water that would otherwise flow to the lake, right? Yeah, I mean, O'Leary has said publicly that we're not going to harm the Great Salt Lake, or, you know, our environmental impact will be low.
1: Have there been any environmental reviews to justify that claim?
3: Not yet. We don't know the technology that they're going to use. And, you know, a lot of the water talk is about the data center itself and how it's going to be cooled. But don't forget, there's going to be a massive, massive natural gas plant. And what's that going to use? You know, traditional national gas plants use steam, and that requires a lot of water. So
1: yeah,
3: we don't know yet.
1: Well, Leah Larson, hang on here for just a second. After this quick break, I want to talk with you more about the other potential environmental impacts. And again, the questions about the process that I know a lot of Box Elder County residents have. So we'll do that in a moment. This is On Point.
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7: 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I'll talk with Chef Sean Sherman. 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
1: You're back with On Point. I'm Meghna Chakrabarty, and today we're taking a deep dive into what's happening right now in Box Elder County, Utah, where residents are in an uproar about the recent approval, at least by their county commissioners and a particular state agency, to build a data center, a hyperscale data center that would, when fully built out, cover 40,000 1,000 acres in Utah's high desert, which also happens to be right on the corner of the Great Salt Lake. And Leah Larson is with us. She's water and land use reporter for the Salt Lake Tribune. And Leah, as I mentioned before, and I want to remind our listeners, we at On Point did reach out to all the commissioners, the county commissioners in Box Elder County. They did not respond, but they did speak after that May 4th commission vote. And here's County Commissioner Lee Perry. And he said that part of the issue with the data center project is, as you mentioned earlier, Leah, that the land is unzoned, which he why he says the commissioners tried to get certain guarantees from the Stratos Project developer.
8: Because it's unzoned, they could have done a lot of things a lot worse than what I get by going with the guarantees. As a commission, we have been trying for 2 years to get our county and people in this county to zone their property so that we can have more control going forward to make sure that the citizens have a better chance to talk with our Planning and Zoning Commission as these types of things occur.
1: And Perry also said that he was asked whether he felt responsible for a decision that could have an impact on water and air quality. And here's his response.
8: Our vote today had nothing to do with water or air quality. Those are not issues that the county has any control over. Those water rights are owned by individuals. I don't have any control. I can't be the king and tell them they can't use their water for what they want to use it for.
1: Okay, Leah, just a couple of quick questions here. I think it's actually your reporting that raised the issue of the potential impact on just even the temperatures in Hansel Valley there. Mm-hmm. Tell me more about that.
3: Yeah, so, I mean, all those computer servers put out a lot of heat as they're computing. So that's one source of thermal load. The gas plant itself will produce a lot of heat. So I talked to this physicist here in Utah who calculated the total thermal load of this. And it's he said it would be the heat equivalent of releasing 23 atom bombs every day. And that's not that they're going to create a nuclear winter or anything, mm-hmm. or all this radiation, but the heat load is kind of, this is the best way he could find to like sort of help people visualize. And I think you mentioned at the top, this would raise daytime temperatures up to 5 degrees and nighttime temperatures up to 28 degrees. And even a little bit of heat can increase evaporation a lot, which is not great with this valley's location and its proximity to the Great Salt Lake, which is really struggling. And then also, you know, those nighttime temperatures being so high, it could eliminate the dew point. So all the critters that come out at night to be active and replenish themselves, I guess, if there's no dew point, that could just totally wipe out the area's ecology. So it has a lot of people understandably very concerned.
1: I don't think I've ever heard the phrase, it could eliminate the dew point. Like,
3: yeah.
1: I can't even like wrap my head around that. But Leah, Utah is such a fascinating and important state because we also have, you know, what you heard in those clips from Perry, like who's actually in control of water rights? You know, is it the ranchers? Can they buy and sell it? Who's in control of how that land is zoned? Can you just walk us a little bit through, you know, how that's kind of handled in Utah and if there's any sort of peculiarities around the proposed site for the data center project?
3: Yeah, so the water of Utah is owned by the people of Utah, and then people who want to use the water apply for the right to use the water with the state. So that's called a water right. And yes, what the data center developers are looking to do is buy up water rights from the ranchers in the area that already have these rights. But I guess one of the odd things that you kind of touched on is that the Great Salt Lake, it's shrinking. It's lost more than half its volume. We have hundreds of square miles of lake bed baking in the sun every day, turning into a dust source that's causing more air pollution on the Wasatch Front. So our water use in the state is not sustainable. The reason the Great Salt Lake is shrinking is not because of climate change. It's because of unsustainable water use upstream. So we've been hearing this messaging constantly from our state leadership that we need to conserve, we need to conserve, we got to save the Great Salt Lake. It's probably going to hit another record low this year because we just had our worst winter on record. And we really depend on snow in this state to fill our reservoirs and then the Great Salt Lake. So that is kind of the state of water right now in Utah. It's very scarce and understandably has a lot of people worried.
1: Wow. Okay. And the fact that all of this is going forward, at least for now, on such a high-speed timeline, and we haven't yet had the kind of reviews that one would expect for a project like this. I mean, that's one of the things that I think reflects across the country in this growing distrust and pushback against data centers well outside of Utah. So we want to just step back here for a moment and also ask, you know, what is it like living right by a data center? And for an answer to that, we actually went to Virginia. Greg Pirio lives in Sterling, Virginia. It's a suburb of Washington, D.C., and it's in Loudoun County, which is now often referred to as Data Center Alley because there are some 200 data centers in just that one county, one of the largest concentrations in the world.
9: I live 150 yards from the Vantage 2 data center, and it runs 24/7 with 8 gas turbine generators that make horrendous noise all the time. There are 50 backup diesel generators. And when that goes off, it even gets louder and you can see the black smoke from it. There's two types of noise. One is a lower rumble, and then there's a higher pitch frequency that comes. I drive home, I get out of my car, it's like I feel like you're cursed because you hear all this noise. And then you go inside your home, we get some relief, but it actually comes in through the windows, the sound. During the night, I'll wake up and I hear the sound and it's hard to get back to sleep. And I do get a headache from it. Our neighbors aren't out on the streets talking to each other anymore because of all the noise. Some people who barbecue and all of that, they've stopped barbecuing. They don't sit out on their decks anymore. People have looked into soundproofing their windows, and it costs about $1,000 a window. It's just awful, and we haven't gotten a solution yet from it. And we're trying to work with our county supervisors and others to get some relief, but it hasn't happened. One of the things I liked about it when I moved here was all the forest and the quietness of it. Yeah, it was very, very nice. It's just changed completely because of this data center. I would think about moving away, but who would buy my place? I live in a townhouse, two doors down. There is a townhouse that's been on the market for 9 months and nobody's bought it.
1: Greg Pirio in Sterling, Virginia. Well, I'd like to bring Vijay Gadapalli into the conversation now. He's with us from Saratoga, California. He's a senior scientist at the MIT Lincoln Laboratory and co-founder of Radium, a cloud computing company, and also co-founder of Bay Compute, a company primarily focused on data center energy reduction. Vijay, welcome back to the program.
10: Meghna, pleasure to be back on the show, and thank you for hosting this conversation.
1: You know, it's every day now that we're hearing of yet another community that's really upset about a data center being proposed in their backyards. And I think Box Elder County is so instructive because it's the speed, which is one of the major issues. So explain to us why nationally right now there is this high-speed mushrooming of data centers so quickly and in so many places. What is the need?
10: Yeah, so it's a complicated answer as always, but it's partly for more AI usage, but the bigger issue really is about the power density and the speed of growth right now. So as we know, data centers have been around for decades and have always been a relatively large demand on the grid. However, AI is sort of changing this data center problem in a few ways. First is just more usage. There's more companies that are running AI models, training AI models. The next is the density. AI servers with GPUs can be, you know, 5 to 10 times more dense per unit of volume than your traditional cloud servers. And the second is speed. The demand is growing much faster than the grid, the transmission, and all of the power generation can be built. And so, yes, it is true. There are a lot of data center projects that are coming up across the country.
1: And why are they being built domestically? Why can't these data centers be built elsewhere? I mean, is it just simply a national security issue?
10: So there's a few reasons why it's still advantageous to build AI data centers in the U.S. Some of these come down to national security, as you mentioned. Another is on data sovereignty. So there is a lot of data that we're processing that we may not want to cross other borders. Another is, in this world, geopolitical risk is a fairly large factor. And then, of course, the very real technical challenges of having, you know, low latency, high reliability. And then further is also, I think, on the more strategic angle, is about whether we're anchoring data center development and whether that's helping anchor U.S. energy investments and upgrades into our energy infrastructure across the nation.
1: I mean, is it? I don't see any evidence of that so far.
10: So there's definitely some updates that are happening to the grid because of data centers. And so while most data centers today are still grid connected, we're seeing that a large percentage of new data center builds that are coming out are using some sort of on-site generation for primary power. And that number is slated to increase in a fairly significant way just in the next, you know, 5 years or so.
1: Well, who would pay for those, the improvements to the grid, though?
10: So a lot of states are coming up with ways for data center projects to actually participate in improving the grid. And the challenge, I think, that a lot of folks are facing right now is that grid interconnectivity, or being able to connect your data center to the grid, can often take quite a few years, you know, 3 to 7 years. However, the data center builds are often looking at, you know, 1.5 years to 2 years in terms of, you know, from groundbreaking to wanting to bring tenants in.
1: Yeah.
10: So, yeah, there is a silver lining, because there's an opportunity here for data centers to actually be quite advantageous. You know, one of the areas that we study is often, you know, how quickly can loads be turned on, or in many cases turned off. And data centers are very different than more traditional industrial loads, because their demand is software controlled, which means that if we're seeing stresses in the grid, a data center can maybe pause non-urgent AI tasks, maybe move workloads from one region to another, use some of the on-site or backup generation that they might have, or even just change the way they operate very, very quickly, in the order of minutes. And if you think of this at a larger scale, this can actually shift hundreds of megawatts in an order of minutes. And that can make it not just a burden on the grid, but potentially a flexible resource to help stabilize aspects of the grids. But I should caveat that that needs to be designed, and that is something that, you know, we're working on, but is not necessarily nationally the standard yet.
1: Right. I mean, I have to say, this, your explanation is helping me make some sense of this overall situation across the country. But simultaneously, what doesn't make sense is with this, like, obvious spike in the demand for power because of data centers, the Trump administration is simultaneously just killing wind projects everywhere it can across the country. And I'm thinking, putting myself back in the shoes of residents in Box Elder County, Utah, the other thing that doesn't make sense is some of these data centers are being sited in places that would seem to be very ill-fitting for the overall needs of them. I mean, Vijay, can you make that make sense somehow?
10: Yeah, so, and I think there's some important, reports that have come in on this topic, right? So we have, depending on which database you're looking at, currently about 3,000 to 4,000 operational data centers in the country. And again, depending on which source you're looking at, you're looking at somewhere between 1,500 to 2,000 data centers that are in some stage of development at this point. Now, one really interesting aspect of this is that there has been a shift. You know, currently about 80% or more of existing data centers are urban. However, a vast majority, two-thirds roughly, of new data centers that are being planned are coming in rural areas. So we're seeing a real shift on, you know, where data centers are coming up. And, you know, one thing I like to think about is not all data center projects are the same. And it's not a blanket good or bad if we look at these. And so there are opportunities for them to help bring in grid investment, tax revenue, clean power that can often come in with some of these data center builds, and, you know, some local benefits. And so I like to bucket these sometimes as good projects. These are folks that are being transparent about the power, water, maybe emissions and grid impacts. They're paying their fair share for upgrades, and the community is a part of this process. And then you have some of the more problematic ones, which are kind of just pushing things through, straining local power water systems, and shifting a lot of cost to taxpayers. And so I think there is a part of this that we need to to have this conversation about. And I will note that there are just some strategic projects in order to maintain, you know, national AI competitiveness that might have, you know, might fall into a slightly different bucket.
1: Well, Vijay Gadapalli, senior scientist at MIT's Lincoln Laboratory, thank you so much for joining us today.
10: Thanks for having me.
1: Leah, I want to close the show again with you. Listening to Vijay's explanation there, I hear that, you know, some data centers are good, some data centers are doing it the right way, others are not. It seems to me that Utahns are definitely feeling like they're in the latter category. I mean, what are the next things that residents are hoping might happen, or the next steps in just the overall development of the Box Elder County Data Center project?
3: Well, it's still going to have to apply for some permits, some environmental permits for air quality, for water quality. It doesn't plan to discharge at least some water into the Great Salt Lake, so they'll have to regulate that. But I think one thing that's interesting to me about this is there are two data centers of similar size being built in another part of the state that's also rural, kind of in the central part of the state. And while there is some local opposition to that, it's not nearly as huge as what the outcry we're hearing here. So I think maybe it's the proximity to the lake, the fact that the state feels like it seems like it's cheerleading the project and picking winners and losers is what has people upset here.
1: Well, Leah Larson is the water and land use reporter for the Salt Lake Tribune, and we will be definitely following your reporting as things in Box Elder County continue to evolve. Thank you so much for being with us today.
3: It was great chatting with you. Thanks.
1: I'm Meghna Chakrabarty. This is On Point.

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3: President Trump says Gulf allies persuaded him not to resume attacks on Iran. 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
7: From WHYY in Philadelphia, I'm Terry Gross with Fresh Air. Today, President Trump's controversial settlement with the Justice Department over his lawsuit against the IRS. We get an explanation and analysis from Andrew Weissman. He formerly served as chief of the Justice Department's fraud section, general counsel at the FBI, and a lead prosecutor in the Mueller investigation. We'll also talk about Weissman's new book, Liar's Kingdom, about why politicians who knowingly mislead or make false statements to the public should be held legally accountable, just as corporate executives are held legally accountable when they lie to shareholders about corporate profits.
8: Why is it that we care about the value of stock more than we care about the ballot box?
7: That's coming up on Fresh Air. First News.
9: Live from NPR News, I'm Giles Snyder. The Trump administration is ratcheting up pressure on Cuba. The Justice Department has announced criminal charges against Cuban President Raul Castro. The charges stem from the 1996 shootdown of two civilian aircraft operated by the Miami-based exile group Brothers to the Rescue. NPR's Ryan Lucas reports.
10: The indictment charges Raul Castro, the brother of Fidel Castro, with murder, conspiracy to murder, and destruction of aircraft. Acting Attorney General Todd Blanche announced the charges in Miami.
11: Today's indictment, while it does not bring back the murdered victims, it makes a statement. The United States government has not forgotten these innocent men who were shot out of the sky.
10: The indictment alleges that Castro authorized the shootdown of the two Brothers to the Rescue aircraft by Cuban military jets. Three U.S. citizens and a U.S. national were killed. The 94-year-old Castro is not in U.S. custody. The case against him is seen as part of the Trump administration's pressure campaign against the Cuban government. Ryan Lucas, NPR News, Washington.
9: Two police officers who defended the Capitol during the January 6 riot are suing to stop the Trump administration from paying rioters from a new anti-weaponization fund, NPR's Tom Dreisbach reports.
12: Washington, D.C. police officer Daniel Hodges was repeatedly assaulted by rioters on January 6th. President Trump pardoned the men who attacked him, and now the administration says those rioters and others can apply for payment from a new $1.8 billion fund set up by the Justice Department for people who believe they were victims of weaponized law enforcement. Hodges is suing to stop payouts that he believes are both illegal and dangerous.
13: If they get this payout, then they'll have significant financial resources, and they have no ethical qualms about it. So what would stop them from carrying out any more violence?
12: Trump administration officials say they will evaluate claims on a case-by-case basis. Tom Dreisbach, NPR News.
9: Now to SpaceX, which has filed paperwork for what could be the biggest initial public offering in history, as NPR's Jeff Brumfield reports.
14: SpaceX has already cornered the market on rocket launches, and it's built the world's only satellite internet service. Going forward, it wants to construct data centers in space, build bases on the moon, and eventually put humans on the surface of Mars. Reaching these goals could make SpaceX one of the most valuable companies in history. But to fulfill its ambitions, the financial disclosures showed SpaceX spending eye-watering amounts of money. Last year, its AI division, xAI, spent close to $12 billion. The company spent another $3 billion developing its massive new rocket Starship. Overall, SpaceX lost money in the first quarter of this year. Only its satellite internet service turned a profit. Jeff Brumfield, NPR News.
9: This is NPR News. President Trump delivered the commencement address at the U.S. Coast Guard Academy in Connecticut. NPR's Franco Ordonez reports that the president mixed in a bit of policy and politics.
15: President Trump told cadets there is nothing that a Coast Guardsman can't do. And he said he wanted to offer some words of advice as they depart on new missions. First, never give up.
16: And whatever happens, no matter where you are in life or what situation you find yourself in the seas or anywhere else that you may be, keep pushing forward. Always push forward. Never stop pushing forward.
15: Trump also touted some of his administration's successes on trade and immigration. He told the cadets that China respects the U.S. military and that leaders in Tehran will either, quote, sign the document or the U.S. may have to hit Iran even harder. Franco Ordonez, NPR News, the White House.
9: Hospital officials in New Mexico say nearly two dozen people were assessed and decontaminated today for possible exposure to an unknown substance. Many were first responders who were called to a rural home for a suspected drug overdose. State police say three of the four people found unresponsive at the home in Mountain Air, east of Albuquerque, have died. The fourth still being treated. A judge in Indiana allowing competitive eater Joey Chestnut to travel outside the state, meaning he will be available to defend his hot dog eating title at the annual 4th of July contest on Coney Island. Last month, Chestnut was sentenced to 180 days probation after pleading guilty to slapping a man during a night out at a bar. This is NPR.
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0: This is Fresh Air. I'm Terry Gross. Why can't you sue a president or a presidential candidate who knowingly lies to the public? After all, corporate executives can be sued for lying to shareholders. This question about our inability to legally hold politicians accountable for their speech, the threats that poses to our democracy, and what we can learn from how other countries deal with these lies are the subjects of my guest Andrew Weissman's new book, Liar's Kingdom: How to Stop Trump's Deceit and Save America. During Trump's first term, the Washington Post tabulated over 30,000 false or misleading Trump public statements. Andrew Weissman was a lead prosecutor in the Mueller investigation into Russian interference in the 2016 election and whether the Russians colluded with candidate Donald Trump and his campaign. Weissman also served as chief of the fraud section in the Justice Department and general counsel of the FBI when Robert Mueller was the FBI director. Weissman was a leader of the Enron Task Force, which successfully prosecuted Enron executives for knowingly lying to shareholders by inflating Enron's profits. Earlier in his career, while working in the Eastern District of New York, he prosecuted three of the five most powerful crime families in New York. He's now an MS Now legal analyst and co-host of the podcast Main Justice. He's also a professor at the NYU Law School. We're going to begin the interview with a settlement Trump reached with the Justice Department over his lawsuit against the IRS pertaining to the leak of his tax filings. The details of that settlement and the new fund it created were made public this week. The judge in that case, who was considering dismissing the case, was not included in the discussions of the settlement. Andrew Weissman, welcome to Fresh Air. So let's talk about the IRS case. So Trump had sued the IRS for $10 billion. This was because his tax filings were leaked to the New York Times and ProPublica, not by the IRS directly. They were leaked by an employee of a contractor that the IRS had hired. And Trump claimed the IRS hadn't taken enough precautions to prevent that leak. So the judge was concerned that since the IRS was being represented by the Justice Department, and Trump himself oversees the IRS because it's part of the executive branch, the judge wasn't sure that there were two sides in this case. Would you explain why?
1: Sure. Well, Donald Trump himself had said that, isn't this odd because I'm suing myself? And that actually got it right. And under the law, in order for there to be a legal case, there has to be what's called a case or controversy, meaning that the plaintiff and defendants want different things. And here it was entirely collusive. And that's why when people are referring to this as a, quote, settlement, unquote, it really isn't. This is just one party making an agreement with the same party. And so they could obviously write whatever they wanted. And here they wrote that they would get $1.776 billion for a claim that seems, let's just say, highly, highly dubious, and it is fought by the IRS in all sorts of cases other than ones that involve Donald Trump.
0: So do you think this is unprecedented? A president suing the IRS and his opponent being like the acting attorney general in this case, who was, I mean, he's a Trump appointee, right?
1: He's a Trump appointee. And he was his defense lawyer, and something that people
0: don't realize. His personal defense lawyer.
1: Yes. And one thing, having, I'm a lawyer, I've been a defense lawyer. One of the things that when you represent somebody, even when that representation is over, you have a continuing duty of loyalty. So now you have somebody with a continuing duty of loyalty who is entering into an agreement that it is extremely hard to see the public interest here. In other words, where the public is being represented. And that actually is what the federal judge who had the tax case said when she was very concerned about this. She said, who is actually representing the public fisc here? And my view of this is what separates what is now in black and white from just theft, where somebody is just taking almost $1.8 billion for their own personal use.
0: Yeah, when she says, like, who's representing the public, we, the public, through our taxes, are paying for this agreement.
1: Absolutely. So one of the things, Terry, I am keeping my eye out for is, and I've talked to various tax consultants and sort of their assessment, is this normally would be a $1.8 billion recording of income to Donald Trump and his children, because they're the ones who are getting this benefit. That they choose to use it for a so-called slush fund is sort of irrelevant under the tax laws, as I understand them. So is he going to be recording $1.8 billion in income? Let's leave aside that this, as you said, is really coming from the taxpayers in a, what I think is a very, very collusive agreement with no adversity between the defendant and the plaintiff.
0: But isn't it really going to him? It's going to this fund, right?
1: Yeah, but that's secondary. In other words, this is Donald Trump saying, I am settling my claim against the tax authorities. And then the fact that he chooses to spend it by saying, okay, I'm directing that the money be used for X, Y, and Z, that doesn't make it not income to Donald Trump. He is still getting this as a result of, he says, his claim against the IRS. That's the whole reason that the DOJ is styling this as a settlement agreement. But that has tax consequences. And I'm going to really be interested to see how do they get out of that mousetrap that they've created for themselves, which is this, as I understand it from tax authorities, this should be recorded as income to Donald Trump.
0: And it's a huge amount of money. And the whole lawsuit might have just been thrown out because the judge asked both sides to write briefs explaining if they thought there were really two sides in this case. Because if there weren't two sides, she would dismiss the case. And those briefs were due today. So the settlement was made before those briefs were submitted and before we knew if there was even a case or if the judge was just going to throw it out.
1: To make matters worse, Terry, one of the briefs that an amicus wrote, the sort of friend of the court brief, was from former tax authorities saying that what the IRS is doing with comparable cases is fighting them because there are all sorts of defenses that the IRS has to the lawsuit. The easiest one, the easiest defense, is that Donald Trump's claim was out of time. He had 2 years to bring it and he didn't. So that means that the amount of money, if the IRS were to prevail on that, and it seems very open and shut, the amount of money that the public would owe Donald Trump for this claim is zero. And I don't do math in public, but I know that zero is less than $1.8 billion.
0: but meanwhile, Trump will be making money on this deal because Trump, his family, and their businesses will have immunity from ever paying any taxes ever, forever, related to current ongoing investigations into their taxes. And I've seen estimates as much as $100 million in savings from that. Now, no one knows exactly how much it would be, but it might be as high as that. So they're saving a lot of money on this deal in taxes, in addition to everything else.
1: Yes, that is the piece that broke that, you know, was not in the main story. And it came out this one piece of paper that can be termed a general release, giving up the government's claims to money from Donald Trump, his family, his businesses. The way I look at this is Donald Trump, as president, has the pardon power, and he can try and pardon all sorts of people. He may even try to pardon himself, but this is what you need to remember about the pardon power. It relates to criminal cases. It doesn't relate to civil cases. So what he has done here is essentially given himself a civil pardon. So he can sort of have sort of blanket immunity, both on the criminal side and on the civil side.
0: So let's talk about the fund. What is the official purpose of the fund and who is supposed to be eligible?
1: So the fund will be this $1.776 billion, absent Congress or some other authority being able to put a stop to this. But assuming it goes forward, this money will be used by a commission set up by the Attorney General with five people appointed by him. They can be removed
0: appointed
1: by
0: the acting Attorney General in this case.
1: Exactly.
0: Yeah.
1: And so they're very, very beholden to the wishes of the president and the acting Attorney General. And they will adjudicate and decide who is going to get this money. And so that is an area where everyone is sort of rightly highly concerned that this could go to J6 defendants who were criminally convicted, including people who attacked police officers, including people that committed heinous crimes even after being pardoned by the president. So it really, I think the correct term that people are using is a slush fund that really means that people who not only were pardoned by the president after being found guilty of a crime are now actually going to be paid. So you sort of have a paid army of people who don't have to worry about criminal liability and are actually going to be able to put in a claim to be compensated for their activities that are criminal and have been found to be criminal.
0: Yeah, and in order to qualify for this fund, you're supposed to be a victim of government weaponization. So you face reprisals for personal, political, or ideological reasons. So, you know, there's a lot of assumptions that the people who get compensated will be people who are friends of Trump, supporters of Trump, MAGA people. But the recipients are going to be kept secret. We're not going to know who they are unless it's leaked. It's going to be... So
1: that's one where I would say we know that in the papers so far, there is no provision for this being public. Now, it could end up being that the people who are in charge of this decide that it all should be public, that there should be transparency. And in the nature of transparency, I should tell you, and I'm being somewhat facetious, but it's in some ways not facetious, Terry, which is, I was the subject of two executive orders by this president, one of which was struck down by a federal judge finding that my personal First Amendment rights were violated. So I actually have a judicial finding that I am a victim of weaponization and that my constitutional rights were violated. So I technically am eligible for compensation by this fund. Now, I don't think there is a snowball's chance that I am going to be compensated by a group of five people appointed by Donald Trump or somebody who's his amanuensis. But it tells you that we could see a real politicization about how the fund is distributed, where people who are actually factually victims of weaponization do not get money, but people who are criminals and adjudicated criminals are paid.
0: Do you think you will apply just as a kind of test case and just to see for yourself what the process is like for compensation?
1: I think that if no one else does, I think it's very important for people to test this. And if it's not being done by anyone else, I will do it because I think that is, there are many, many ways that this program can be legally challenged. But one is what's called viewpoint discrimination. So if somebody like me were to sue saying, wait a second, I am absolutely comparable to the people that you are giving funds to, then that's something that a court can step in and say that you have violated either the Equal Protection Clause, you have violated the Administrative Procedures Act, and there are various challenges. Like on the fly, I'm not going to rattle off all the ways this could be challenged, but I do think that that is sort of a back end point that we should keep our eye on in terms of how this is adjudicated, because it surely is going to be the subject of litigation.
0: My guest is Andrew Weissman. He was a lead prosecutor in the Mueller investigation after having held leadership positions in the Justice Department and the FBI. His new book is called Liar's Kingdom. We'll be right back. This is Fresh Air.

0: Department. His new book, Liar's Kingdom, is about why it's time to hold politicians legally accountable when they knowingly lie to the public. When we left off, we were talking about Trump's settlement with the Justice Department over Trump's lawsuit against the IRS. So you raised the question of, like, will January 6th insurrectionists, including those who attack the police and defaced the building and threatened everybody in it, will they now, in addition to being pardoned, also make claims from this fund and actually get compensated? So Chris Van Hollen, Democratic senator from Maryland, asked that question to Todd Blanche, the acting attorney general, yesterday at a previously scheduled hearing about the Justice Department's 2027 budget. So I want to play an excerpt of that. So here's Chris Van Hollen questioning Todd Blanche.
1: Will individuals who assaulted Capitol Hill police officers be eligible for this fund?
2: Well, as it makes plain, anybody is...
1: Just let me know if they're eligible for the fund.
2: As was made plain yesterday, anybody in this country is eligible to apply if they believe they're a victim of weaponization.
1: Mr. Attorney General, let me ask you this. Are there going to be rules that say that if you've assaulted a Capitol Hill police officer or committed a violent crime, you will not be eligible? Why not make that a rule?
2: I expect that, because I'm not one of the commissioners setting up the rules, I expect that there will be rules.
1: You're appointing four of the five members, aren't you, Mr. Attorney General?
2: Pardon me?
1: You're appointing four of the five members.
2: I am appointing all five members.
1: You can certainly set up the rules. I would hope you would make a rule that anyone convicted of assaulting a police officer of violent crime is simply not eligible. They should not apply.
2: Well,
1: let me ask you this, because you compared it to the Keepsiegel case. But I think you know full well that in that case, the settlement agreement was approved by a federal judge, including the payments to people who were not originally parties to the lawsuit. No federal judge has approved this fund, have they, Mr. Attorney General?
2: No federal judge did approve this.
1: So that's a big difference between this case and the case that you compared it to.
2: No, it's not.
1: Did a judge sign off on this case?
2: No.
1: A judge did sign off on the other one.
2: Yes, but your question was whether it's a big difference. It's not.
1: Of course it is, because that allows for an independent person to look at it rather than the hand.
2: There was no independence. There was no independence.
1: Attorney.
2: There was a single commissioner. A judge signed off on it. A judge had nothing to do with deciding the money.
1: There was a judge who looked at it and signed off on it. So to compare that case to this one is incredibly deceptive.
0: Andrew Weissman, what's your reaction to that exchange?
3: So one of the things that I found disingenuous is that Todd Blanche, as the acting attorney general, has the authority to have created rules that said that if you are a convicted felon, if you have assaulted police officers, and other categories, he had the authority to say that you cannot apply for these funds, that you are not a victim of weaponization, especially since there's a criminal justice system that can handle that. In other words, if anyone thought they were wrongly convicted. So to try and duck by saying, well, that'll be left to others to decide, he's the person that actually set up the fund. And so he had the power to set up those rules. Also, the senator, it was totally right to point out that here, the Department of Justice went out of its way not to submit the settlement papers to the federal judge overseeing this case. And the judge pointed that out, that there was no settlement papers, no settlement agreements that were before her that she could adjudicate. Instead, the government moved to dismiss the case. And obviously they thought, you know what, we probably should never have even brought this case. We should have just done this as a private agreement. And so that there is no independent authority that has approved this. And that is why, to go back to what we initially were saying, this seems so collusive, because you have the government on both sides with the same interests. And the thing that seems so apparent is that you have embodied in the Department of Justice somebody who is the personal defense lawyer with a continuing duty of loyalty to the President of the United States as his personal attorney.
0: Is it fair to say that the head of the Justice Department did an end run around the judicial system, around the court?
3: I think that it's fair. I think I would broaden that to say he

0: did an end run around his oath of office to all of us to represent our interest. And that's why there have been so many reports that the head of legal ethics at the Department of Justice, who was summarily removed, but he gave advice, which happens all the time, saying that Todd Blanche should not be sitting on things that are directly related to his prior representation of the president. And obviously, in my view, that obviously was not followed, because we're seeing it in action here, where the actions that are taken by the Department of Justice are in the interest of the president personally, but they are not, in my view, in the interest of the public.
1: Let me reintroduce you. My guest is Andrew Weissman, and he was a lead prosecutor on the Mueller investigation. And his new book is called Liar's Kingdom. So we'll be right back. I'm Terry Gross, and this is Fresh Air.

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1: 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James Beard Award-winning chef Sean Sherman specializes in pre-colonial cuisine. His restaurant and cookbooks have gained him international attention, but he's also deeply committed to growing the food sovereignty movement and empowering other indigenous people. I'm Charity Nebbe on the Next Talk of Iowa from IPR News. I'll talk with Chef Sean Sherman. His most recent book is Turtle Island, Foods and Traditions of the Indigenous Peoples of North America. 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
2: This is Fresh Air. I'm Terry Gross. Let's get back to my interview with Andrew Weissman. His new book, Liar's Kingdom, asks why politicians aren't held legally responsible when they knowingly mislead or lie to the electorate. And he looks to other countries who do have such laws. Weissman was a lead prosecutor in the Mueller investigation, served as chief of the fraud section in the Justice Department, and general counsel of the FBI when Robert Mueller was the FBI director. He's now an MS Now legal analyst, host of the podcast Main Justice, and a professor at the NYU Law School. You mentioned that you were the subject of two of President Trump's executive orders. Can you tell us about those executive orders?
3: Well, let's see. The first one, I was in extremely good company, Terry. I was in the company of, I think, Joe Biden, Kamala Harris, Hillary Clinton, and many others. I tell an anecdote in my book that when that got implemented by Tulsi Gabbard, she dutifully announced, I think, on social media that she had stripped the security clearance of Andrew Weissman, but she misspelled my name. So I'd like to formally apologize to that Andrew Weissman for being the cause of his security clearance being stripped. But anyway, that was the first.
2: Oh, wait, you didn't even have a security clearance anymore.
3: That is true. That is that. Not only did they get my name wrong, but I had been out of government. So it's one thing to strip somebody of a security clearance when they're in government. But I was working as a professor. There was no reason for me to have a security clearance. So it was all very performative.
2: Or uninformed.
3: Yes, I think both of those could be true. The second one was more serious, and it is actually the subject of ongoing litigation. It was one of the many executive orders that in Trump's 2.0 term in office, he issued with respect to law firms. So one of them was for a law firm that I had worked at, which was Jenner & Block, where I was a partner. And that executive order that was issued, I believe, in March of last year, featured my name prominently because one of the main sins of Jenner & Block was having hired me. And so that executive order stripped Jenner & Block of all sorts of rights and privileges. They were not the only firm targeted. I think, as everyone listening to this knows, that there were many firms that caved to that pressure. There were some firms that did not cave to that pressure. All four of the executive orders that were challenged in court were immediately struck down. It's sort of really, it's easy to sort of normalize this and forget that as this administration, Trump's second administration, started, he issued four executive orders with four separate federal judges immediately striking them down, saying they violated the First Amendment. Those are now up on appeal. The oral argument just took place, I think, I listened to all of it, and I think most people thought that it went very, very well for the law firms and not so well for the government.
2: Yeah, and the law firms that made an agreement with the Trump administration agreed to, like, many hours and millions of dollars of time spent doing pro bono work on behalf of the Trump administration.
3: Yes, almost $1 billion collectively. But there's also sort of a hidden process to this, which is beyond those law firms, there's been a chilling effect on major law firms doing pro bono work where they would sue the government for various things. That used to be, when I was in private practice, that was part of what you did with a righteous case. And sometimes you won and sometimes you didn't win. But you never were vilified. There was no retribution from the government for taking on a cause and zealously advocating. So this is a really, really pernicious tactic that, as I said, was struck down by every court that has heard it. And I think they're going to lose also in D.C. It's worth remembering this is the case where on a Monday a few weeks ago, the government announced that they were not going to appeal anymore any of the four orders. They were just going to leave them in place. That got a lot of publicity. And then Tuesday morning, the government had to come into court and say, oh, never mind. When we said we were going to withdraw, we now are withdrawing our withdrawal. And they then proceeded on the appeal. So not a terribly good look if you're then in court saying these are orders that passed the constitutional muster.
2: Okay, let's get to your book, Liar's Kingdom. So you compare the ability to sue, say, corporate executives for false misleading statements, for knowing lies, to political candidates and people in office who there's no laws to protect us from them when they knowingly lie to us. And there's so much at stake when they do lie to us. So why are politicians and those serving in office exempt from that kind of law?
3: That is exactly the question that drove why I wrote this book. I was dealing with the issue of what I think is sort of rampant lying by politicians and candidates. I looked at Enron leaders that you've referenced and thinking, why is it that we care about the value of stock more than we care about the ballot box? And thought about all of the ways that it's a crime to lie to the public about stock. It's a crime to lie to Congress. It's a crime to lie to the Department of Justice, to the FBI, to federal prosecutors, to banks. Over and over again, I was thinking about in my career all of the ways that we hold those people to account. And we don't say the First Amendment precludes that, because in all of those settings, civil and criminal, we actually take action. And so I saw this as a gap and looked at what is going on in our country, what kind of strictures would there be if we did have some law that made this harder to do. And then I did something which Americans don't like to do all that often, which is looking overseas to see what do other countries do. And that was really eye-opening.
2: You say that Trump knew the difference between lies and falsehoods, because he said things in public that he didn't say under oath to Congress. So can you talk about that a little bit, about the difference between what you can say to Congress and what you can say to the electorate, and why you think Trump really understood that difference?
3: So I think a best example of that might be the first impeachment, the one where the so-called perfect call between the then and current president of Ukraine, Zelensky, and the president of the United States. Donald Trump was vociferous in the public airways, saying that this was a perfect call, saying there was no quid pro quo, even though to me at least it seemed absolutely apparent that there was, and the whole context of it was to coerce Zelensky to say that he was doing a fraud investigation of Joe Biden and his son, and the sort of gun to his head was the withholding of military aid that had been congressionally authorized and approved. So the president said over and over again publicly that that's not what happened. This is perfect. But he never testified before Congress. He didn't even submit a statement, whether under oath or not, to Congress saying what he was saying publicly. And what I think is the reason is if you lie, whether under oath or not, to Congress, if you submit something false to Congress, that is prescribed by the criminal laws. That is, there are consequences to that.
2: So I imagine part of the fear of holding political candidates and those in office liable for false or misleading statements knowingly made to the public is the idea of infringing on those people's, you know, on the politicians and office holders' First Amendment rights to free speech. But free speech has limitations when there's victims of that speech. So is that the reason why we don't have anything holding those politicians accountable?
3: I do think that is a big part of it, but it is complicated because the state of the law is that there is no First Amendment protection for false speech itself. In other words, there's many cases from our Supreme Court saying that there's no value or minimal value, and different justices take different views on that, but that false speech is not something core to the First Amendment. The concern is, will there be a chilling effect on true speech? But I have an analogy for you on that, Terry. So as you mentioned, I work for MS Now as a legal analyst. And so one of the things that I learned when I started working for MS Now is that there's something called a standards division. And what standards does is it goes over what it is that people say to make sure it is accurate and supported and not false, whether deliberately or not. And there's a whole variety of reasons for that. Some of it is because, of course, you want to be a good journalist. But another is you don't want to get sued for defamation. And so that's what standards looks at. And this is something that responsible organizations of all stripes, not just, you know, liberal or conservative, responsible organizations do. And no one says, well, wait a second, that's an improper chilling of the First Amendment. It's viewed as part and parcel of responsible journalism, of a responsible Fourth Estate. And so even in that area, the argument of a sort of chilling effect doesn't carry the day.
2: Would the electorate have standing in any kind of lawsuit?
3: That is a great question. I sort of make this point of an oddity in the law, which is if you are Rudy Giuliani and you say, this is what Ruby Freeman and Shay Moss did. You've identified those people, and they then have been hurt, and they can bring a claim. Or if you say Dominion Voting Systems engaged in fraud, they have been hurt. But if you just say in the sort of passive voice, there was fraud in the election, but you don't say it was Dominion, even though all of us are the victims, the state of the law is that you need to have sort of individualized harm, even though we're all harmed. So it is an oddity and a quirk. And that is one of the reasons that the law could develop to deal with this in a way. For instance, if it was a criminal law, then that is something that is a harm that can be vindicated by the state.
2: Let's take a short break here. My guest is Andrew Weissman. He was a lead prosecutor in the Mueller investigation. His new book is called Liar's Kingdom. We'll be right back. This is Fresh Air.

0: 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And from the estate of Joan B. Kroc, whose bequest serves as an enduring investment in the future of public radio and seeks to help NPR produce programming that meets the highest standards of public service in journalism and cultural expression.
1: This is Fresh Air. Let's get back to my interview with Andrew Weissman. His new book, Liar's Kingdom, asks why politicians aren't held legally responsible when they knowingly mislead or lie to the electorate. And he looks to other countries who do have such laws. Weissman was a lead prosecutor in the Mueller investigation. So let's look at Brazil. It's one of the countries that you look at that has a law that seems to be working, that punishes politicians and those in office who knowingly lie to the public. Tell us about this law and how it's been used.
2: Sure. Well, one of the things that was fascinating for me was looking at Bolsonaro, who was the then president of Brazil, and the remarkable similarities between his political career and the things that he has said and done, comparing that to our current president. And this is a man who ultimately was criminally prosecuted for engaging in an insurrection after he lost the election. But to your question, before he was criminally prosecuted and convicted of that, he had been accused of making false claims about there being fraud in the election, where he claimed that he had won when he hadn't. And that was something that, after due process and a trial where he, you know, like what happened in the United States, he was allowed to present evidence and make arguments, et cetera, the court concluded that he had engaged in this intentional false conduct. And the result was that he was barred from holding office for a set period of time. So in so many ways, Brazil has dealt with, as have other countries, what to do with political leaders who either engaging in crimes like insurrection or intentional falsehoods, and have a system to deal with that and deter that kind of behavior.
1: So as you pointed out, what Bolsonaro was charged with criminally was participating and, I think, helping to incite, am I right about that, an insurrection?
2: Absolutely.
1: Yeah, and so very similar to what many people think Trump has done regarding January 6th. And Trump's reaction to the prosecution and imprisonment of Bolsonaro, because he's serving a 27-year sentence for the insurrection, Trump issued a 50% tariff on Brazil and personal sanctions against the judges involved in that case. How do you, if you're the president of another country, personally sanction judges in Brazil?
2: You know, he has made, our president has made similar claims with respect to Bibi Netanyahu, saying it's a disgrace that he is on trial. And I could understand an American president and other presidents condemning a show trial, but you have to have reason to point that out. But I don't think that is what was going on here. I looked at this and thought, oh, the president of the United States is concerned about the precedent of countries that have figured out how to hold political leaders to account. And I looked at that in not just Brazil, it's also true in France and in England. We have that also in many states in the United States.
1: So what would you like to see the U.S. borrow from Brazil's law? What lesson can we learn?
2: So I think there are a number of them, but I think one is very, very big picture, which is understanding that as wonderful as the Constitution is, we see the flaws and how there are no structural checks and balances to much of what's going on. In terms of what I am proposing, it is to see some version of a criminal law where if you have a politician who intentionally lies about certain subjects, let's just take the Brazil example, about material fraud in an election, or the British example is intentionally lying about your opponent when you're running for office, where they have actually stripped someone of being able to be in office after concluding, after a trial and due process, that they had engaged in that conduct. To me, that is one of the things that we have to think about. How are we going to deal with this, especially in a media environment where we really cannot count on the truth will out, that the answer to false speech is just more true speech.
1: Let's take a short break here. My guest is Andrew Weissman. He was a lead prosecutor in the Mueller investigation. His new book is called Liar's Kingdom. We'll be right back. This is Fresh Air.
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1: This is Fresh Air. Let's get back to my interview with Andrew Weissman. He was a lead prosecutor in the Mueller investigation. He also served as chief of the fraud section in the Justice Department and general counsel of the FBI when Robert Mueller was the FBI director. His new book is called Liar's Kingdom. What are your concerns about FBI Director Kash Patel? The Atlantic had a big investigative piece saying that he's been known to be drinking. There are times that he couldn't be found, times that it was hard to wake him. What are your concerns about his ability and his commitment to the job?
2: So he has denied that, and he has sued The Atlantic. And I know this is easy for me to say, but I actually would love to see The Atlantic ask for an immediate trial so that the public can hear the truth. And if it turns out what The Atlantic says is true, then it will really both call Kash Patel's bluff, and it will also put an end to this kind of tactic by the administration of fighting news organizations simply because they don't like what's being said.
1: Patel has reportedly been polygraphing FBI agents to see who leaked to The Atlantic. Is there any precedent for that?
2: I'm not aware of any. Polygraphing and doing an investigation would be appropriate, and I'm enough of a sort of former government lawyer, if we were talking about the revelation of classified information, or if there was an ongoing criminal investigation and there was a concern about somebody at the FBI leaking that information. But for just personal derogatory information, do we have adults in the room who have a thick skin and keep their mind on the ball, who are focusing on what it takes to keep this country safe? I mean, being head of the FBI is a job that requires you to be present, if not physically, to be available and ready 24 hours a day, 7 days a week. When I was the general counsel, I have never, ever worked harder, and it was my privilege and obligation to do so.
1: What are your concerns about if there's an authoritarian president and if Congress is going with an authoritarian president's wishes? And a lot of the courts, as well as a majority of the Supreme Court, seem to often take a cue from the authoritarian president, or at least seem to agree with the authoritarian president, how the laws you suggested could still be abused.
2: There is the potential for abuse, and there's no doubt that if there is some weapon lying about, like a Chekhov gun, that Donald Trump or people like him will be tempted to use it. We are witnessing, in my view, a series of retributive indictments and the weaponization of the Department of Justice in the grossest way. And just to be clear, Terry, as you noted, I've worked in the Department of Justice for 21 years with Republican and Democratic administrations, and I've never seen that in any of those administrations. There just wasn't that directives coming from the White House to the Department of Justice. But I do think that one of the forums that I think has held up well and is one of the few forums that we have right now in our system is the court system. I tell the story of the wonderful federal district judge, Amy Berman Jackson, who said when she was overseeing many of the prosecutions in the Mueller investigation, she said, courts are a place that facts and law still matters. And so one of the things that I am putting my faith in, and maybe it comes from years of having been in the court system, is the ability of courts to hold people to account after affording them due process in a way that we are not seeing it happen in the marketplace, in the so-called marketplace of ideas, that there is a way to try and harness the truth-telling and the factual nature of what goes on in court, including with jurors, you know, everyday United States citizens rising to the occasion in that setting to try and get out of the huge problem that we're facing right now.
1: Andrew Weissman, thank you so much for talking with us.
2: Thank you so much for having me.
1: Andrew Weissman's new book is called Liar's Kingdom. He's now an MS Now legal analyst, co-host of the podcast Main Justice, and a professor at the NYU Law School. Tomorrow on Fresh Air, our guest will be actor Rose Byrne. She's nominated for a Tony for her leading role in the revival of Noel Coward's Fallen Angels. She was nominated for an Oscar for her role in the film If I Had Legs, I'd Kick You. She co-starred in the films Bridesmaids, Spy, and Neighbors, and in the TV shows Platonic and Damages. I hope you'll join us. To keep up with what's on the show and get highlights of our interviews, follow us on Instagram at NPR Fresh Air. Fresh Air's executive producer is Sam Brigger. Our technical director and engineer is Audrey Bentham. Our interviews and reviews are produced and edited by Phyllis Myers, Anne-Marie Baldonado, Lauren Krenzel, Teresa Madden, Monique Nazareth, Thea Chaloner, Susan Yakundi, Anna Bauman, and Nico Gonzalez-Whistler. Our digital media producer is Molly C.V. Nesper. Roberta Shorrock directs the show. Our co-host is Tanya Mosley. I'm Terry Gross.

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2: Hello, I'm Claudia Hammond. Health Check is coming up after the news. We'll have the latest on the outbreak of Ebola in the DRC, and we'll ask whether cuts to international aid are hampering efforts to control its spread. And here's something really clever: reading people's brainwaves in order to help those with hearing difficulties to pick out the voice they want to listen to in a noisy room. Plus, how would you fancy a pre-consultation with an AI avatar before your consultation with a real-life doctor?
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1: Good morning. It's Morning Edition on NPR News. I'm Megan McKenney. Every year, thousands of people hike up New Mexico's Mount Cristo Rey to a massive sculpture of Jesus Christ.
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1: The Catholic Diocese owns the property and considers it a holy site, but the federal government wants the land to extend the border wall. More about that coming up in 20 minutes.
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1: Hey, how you doing? Hope you're doing well. It's a Thursday morning. It's my Friday, though. I'll be out tomorrow and Monday for the weekend. Today's weather, though, going to be in the 50s and 60s. We could see some rain chances early this morning throughout southern Iowa. But other than that, dry conditions. We'll see more rain tonight and tomorrow. Right now, it's 521. It's IPR.
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6: It's Morning Edition from NPR News. I'm Leila Fadel.
0: And I'm Martinez. Two police officers who defended the Capitol on January 6th have filed a lawsuit to stop President Trump from giving $1.8 billion to victims of, quote, weaponization and lawfare. The officers don't want that money going to rioters convicted in connection with the attack. The nearly $2 billion fund was created to settle a lawsuit Trump filed against the IRS over the public release of his tax returns. Joining us to discuss that fund is Rupa Bhattacharya. She managed victim compensation funds for the Department of Justice, including the September 11th Victims Fund. She's currently legal director at the Institute for Constitutional Advocacy and Protection at Georgetown University. So, Rupa, how does the size of this fund compared to the ones you administered?
7: So the size of this fund is quite large. It is smaller than the September 11th Victim Compensation Fund, which compensated tens of thousands of people. It is, in terms of a litigation settlement fund, it's probably larger than any I've ever seen, particularly when you consider that the only plaintiffs in this lawsuit, who are technically the ones who are supposed to be receiving the compensation, are just a few individuals.
0: Okay, so how does that complicate, actually, say the money goes to people in a case like this, in the size of a fund like this? Is it just as simple as apply for the fund and then you get the money, or how much more complicated is it?
7: So, it's really quite extraordinary that taxpayer money in this amount would be set aside for a fund where there have been no criteria and no guidelines established. Not by the department, certainly, which is setting up the fund, but also not by Congress. Every other fund that I was involved in involved money that had been appropriated by Congress for that particular purpose, and where Congress, by statute, had established both the criteria for who was eligible and, once someone was determined eligible, the criteria for how much compensation they would receive, depending on the type of harm that was covered. That was suffered. None of those sorts of guidelines are evident on the face of the memo that Acting Attorney General Blanche has released.
0: Yeah, normally, you mentioned Congress, normally they would appoint an oversight committee. In this case, the DOJ is appointing the oversight board. That's legal, but is it unusual?
7: Well, so it's not actually clear to me that it's legal, but it's certainly unusual. When you think about the legality of the fund, I think you actually have to think about two different things. The first is whether or not the Treasury Department actually has the authority to settle the litigation that was filed against it and to do so with money out of the judgment fund. That, I think, might be legal, although the way in which it has been done here is quite contrary to the purposes for which that fund was created. But the second question is, once that settlement money comes into the United States, can it be diverted into this other fund that Congress did not create? That, I think, very well may be illegal. Ordinarily, any funds that are received by the United States have to be placed into the general treasury so that Congress can then reappropriate them under various provisions of law, and because constitutionally Congress has the power of the purse.
0: Yeah. Two officers who defended the Capitol on January 6th, they're fighting this in court. Do you think they have a case?

0: on the same side, right? President Trump is on both sides of the V in the underlying litigation, and standing is another component of that case or controversy requirement.
1: Rupa Bhattacharya at Georgetown University, thank you very much for your insights.
0: Thank you very much. I appreciate your time.
2: 250 years ago, the Founding Fathers signed the Declaration of Independence. 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Here's NPR's Jennifer Ludden with another of those objects.
3: You know this beloved cultural icon from movies, Sesame Street, and
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3: Kermit the Frog's origin story starts well before the Muppet Show hit the air in the 1970s. We find the original Kermit puppet at the Smithsonian's National Museum of American History. In a large storage room, curator Ryan Lintelman opens the doors of a tall metal cabinet.
5: And here they are.
3: We see lots of faces. Kermit, Oscar the Grouch, Elmo, and others sitting upright as if they're ready to start bantering away. Jim Henson created Kermit in 1955 for a local TV show in Washington, D.C.
6: He cut a ping pong ball in half for the eyes.
3: And he used an old spring coat of his mom's, which is more beigey green than the bright green Kermit would later become.
6: It wasn't even Kermit the Frog at that time. He kind of looks more like a lizard.
3: Henson's great innovation was realizing the new medium of television, with its close-up shots, could give these puppets more personality. He'd make Kermit pucker his face or wince in reaction. He became a prankster, an organizer amid chaos, and what Henson's son Brian has called a world-class straight man.
7: Let's hear you sing the alphabet.
8: A, B, C, D, E, F, Cookie Monster.
7: Cookie Monster isn't the letter of the alphabet. I'm leaving.
8: I love you.
7: I love you too.
3: But Lintelman says what has always made Kermit the Frog uniquely American is his eternal optimism.
6: He's somebody who is always thinking about the future. He's trying to deal with his own shortcomings, right? It's not easy being green, but relies upon the sort of found family of friends that he has around him to, you know, achieve his goals and help them achieve theirs.
3: Even if that's not always easy either. Jennifer Ludden, NPR News.
4: It's not easy being green. It seems you blend in with so many other ordinary things. And people tend to pass you over because you're not standing.
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9: Climate change makes heat waves more intense. So to confront this, some communities in the U.S. are planting dense mini forests.
10: The plants talk to each other. Like they tell each other that I need more water. Can you send me some? And they work together.
9: I'm Scott Detrow. We'll have that story as part of our Climate Solutions Week on All Things Considered from NPR News.
11: Climate Solutions Week on All Things Considered. Check it out 4 to 6 today with IPR's John Wanamaker. It's Morning Edition right now. I'm Megan McKinney. Thanks for being here. Glad to have you. Do you know how to hacky sack? If you do, I am so jealous. Well, it's from the 90s, and it's getting real popular again. But because of that, there's a shortage of hacky sacks. We're going to hear about it in 15 minutes. Stay tuned. But first, it's here first. From IPR, I'm Megan McKinney. Screen time use of children is the newest Surgeon General's advisory. U.S. Health and Human Services Secretary Robert F. Kennedy Jr. was in Iowa yesterday when he made the announcement. Kennedy says excessive screen time is one of the most urgent public health challenges facing American children, as most spend hours a day on devices instead of sleeping or exercising.
12: Research also links excessive screen exposure to rising rates of anxiety, depression, low esteem, social isolation, sleep disruption, body image disorders, and cyberbullying.
11: Kennedy joined Governor Kim Reynolds earlier in the day as she signed into law a wide-ranging health bill she's calling Iowa's MAHA Law. The law bans some food dyes from school meals and allows pharmacies to sell over-the-counter ivermectin. Here's more from IPR's Katerina Sestarik.
5: U.S. Health and Human Services Secretary Robert F. Kennedy Jr. joined Reynolds for the bill signing. She says he inspired the Make America Healthy Again movement, which aligns with what she calls the Iowa MAHA law.

0: for 20 copies of the latest title in the series that everybody's waiting for, but they'll only send you 10 instead of 20 because they've got this huge demand suddenly that they didn't have before. We're going to feel it in those wait lines.
1: She says Baker and Taylor provided more than just the books themselves.
0: You could get the books already wrapped in Mylar and with a barcode or an RFID tag already inserted in it. It served a number of purposes for libraries where they didn't have the capacity nor the staffing.
1: Now, libraries are working to fill the gaps. That includes turning to Amazon to fill book orders.
0: The libraries do what they need to do to meet the needs of their collection and their community.
1: Because she says libraries' number one priority is getting books and other materials to the people who rely on them. This is NPR News.
2: Climate change makes heat waves more intense. So to confront this, some communities in the U.S. are planting dense mini-forests.
3: The plants talk to each other. Like they tell each other that, I need more water, can you send me some? And they work together.
2: I'm Scott Detrow. We'll have that story as part of our Climate Solutions Week on All Things Considered from NPR News.
4: Ooh, plant gossip? Plants talking to each other. For All Things Considered today, 4 to 6 with IPR's John Wanamaker. Good morning. Right now it's Morning Edition. I'm Megan McKinney. Thanks for joining me on this Thursday morning. Coming up here in 15 minutes, a 60-year-old shelter for immigrant children run by Catholic Charities in Miami is shutting down due to a loss of federal funds. More on the impact in 15 minutes. Right now, though, the news.
5: Live from NPR News in Washington, I'm Windsor Johnston. President Trump is demanding that Republicans fire the Senate parliamentarian. NPR's Franco Ordonez says Trump is angry after she ruled that funding for the White House ballroom would not be included in an immigration enforcement bill.
6: The president accused Elizabeth McDonough on social media of bias and impeding his agenda. And he called on Republicans to, quote, get smart and tough or else risk looking for another job. Trump has long attacked procedure hurdles in Congress that he argues have thwarted his legislative goals. He also pressed Republicans to eliminate the filibuster in order to pass his voter ID bill. He warned that his party will never have another Republican president if members don't reduce the 60-vote threshold required to beat a Democratic filibuster or fire the parliamentarian. The Senate Majority Leader John Thune, though, has so far resisted calls from the president to fire McDonough. Franco Ordonez, NPR News, the White House.
5: A section of the Eiffel Tower's original spiral staircase has sold at auction in Paris today for 340,000 euros or $394,000 U.S. dollars. The 14-step iron staircase dates back to 1889. The original stairs were removed more than 40 years ago during renovations to install elevators. This is NPR.
4: It's 8:31. I'm Megan McKinney with IPR News. Governor Kim Reynolds has signed what she calls the Iowa Maha Law. It bans some food dyes from school meals and allows pharmacies to sell ivermectin over the counter. U.S. Health and Human Services Secretary Robert F. Kennedy Jr. joined Reynolds at the state capitol yesterday for the signing. Reynolds says he inspired the Make America Healthy Again movement. Kennedy Jr. says the country is facing an existential crisis with its high rates of chronic disease. He told Reynolds she's made the state a laboratory of innovation to address these problems.
7: Iowa is showing the country what bold public health leadership looks like by focusing on prevention, nutrition, physical fitness, and healthier lifestyles for the next generation.
4: The law requires the state to continue seeking federal permission to ban the use of food assistance to purchase some unhealthy foods. It also sets new screen time limits in schools and increases physical activity requirements for students. Early testing of PFAS in Iowa water shows the state is below national projections. The Environmental Protection Agency started requiring states to test PFAS in 2024. Kathleen Lee of the Iowa DNR Water Quality Bureau says it started with voluntary sampling while they set up the rules and now have approved permits for the regular sampling.
8: I can tell you nationally, EPA estimates about 10% of all water supplies.

0: NPR News, I'm Charity Nebbe. I'll talk with Chef Sean Sherman about his work, his new restaurant, and his upcoming trip to the Iowa Culinary Conference in Coralville. Sherman's most recent book is Turtle Island, Foods and Traditions of the Indigenous Peoples of North America. Then later in the hour, the 50th annual Lus Hills Prairie Seminar is coming up May 29th through the 31st. It started as a small gathering of prairie enthusiasts at a campground in 1977. I'll talk with the organizers. Join the conversation after the news.
1: Live from NPR News in Washington, I'm Korva Coleman. Pakistan's interior minister is in Tehran to try to salvage talks between the U.S. and Iran. The diplomacy comes after President Trump said he paused a decision to resume attacks against Iran to give more time for negotiation. NPR's Dia Hadid reports from Mumbai.
2: This is Pakistani Interior Minister Mohsen Naqvi's second visit to the capital this week to meet with senior officials. One Iranian state-backed media reports this time he's met with Iran's foreign minister, Abbas Araghchi. Another state-backed media outlet reported that Naqvi was passing on a U.S. proposal to Iranians. The outlet says Iran is reviewing the text. Even as Pakistan's interior minister tries to coax Iran, Reuters has reported the supreme leader has insisted that its enriched uranium must stay in the country. Iranian officials believe that if the material is sent abroad, it will be more vulnerable to attacks. Before the war began, officials there had signaled they were willing to ship out half of its stockpile of uranium. Dia Hadid, NPR News, Mumbai.
1: The Justice Department has indicted a former federal prosecutor. This is on charges of allegedly sending a copy of former special counsel Jack Smith's report on the investigation into President Trump's classified documents case. NPR's Jacqueline Diaz has more.
3: Prosecutors allege that Carmen Mercedes Leinberger emailed a copy of the report to her personal email in January 2025 and tried to hide the fact that she was doing this. The grand jury indictment says she downloaded the documents and emailed them with titles like chocolatecakerecipe.pdf. The indictment doesn't say what Leinberger planned to do with the documents. At the time, a federal judge had ordered the report sealed. Judge Eileen Cannon has since ordered the report permanently sealed. Leinberger served as the managing assistant U.S. attorney in Fort Pierce, Florida. She pleaded not guilty to four felony charges, including theft of government property. Jacqueline Diaz, NPR News.
1: The U.S. has deported nine migrants to Sierra Leone. NPR's Jewel Bright has more from Lagos, Nigeria.
4: Fewer than half of the promised 24 deportees arrived Wednesday. U.S.-based immigration lawyers say some of the deportations were blocked. The deportees are expected to eventually be sent to their home countries, but it's unclear if they'll be received. None are from Sierra Leone, and local officials who received them say many were traumatized after being chained for months during their detention in the U.S. At least eight other African countries have signed deals with the Trump administration to receive non-citizen deportees. Many of these countries have repressive governments and have been accused of holding deportees in poor conditions and without access to legal counsel. Joe Bright, NPR News, Lagos.
1: On Wall Street, the Dow is down 75 points. 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
6: It's 10:04. I'm Tony Sarabia with IPR News. Iowa Governor Kim Reynolds has issued a disaster proclamation for eight northern Iowa counties following several rounds of severe weather that started Friday night. It allows state resources to be used for emergency response and storm recovery efforts. The National Weather Service says 23 tornadoes touched down across northern Iowa Sunday night. Nine of those were rated EF1s with winds reaching up to 110 miles per hour. One tornado near Warden stayed on the ground for nearly 10 miles. Woodbury County Emergency Management says 11 homes were destroyed in the county, with most of the damage centered in the town of Pearson. Two smaller tornadoes were also confirmed in southwest Iowa over the past several days. Kids need to cut down on their screen time. That's according to a new advisory from the U.S. Surgeon General. U.S. Health and Human Services Secretary Robert F. Kennedy Jr. announced the release yesterday in a visit to Iowa. IPR's Natalie Krebs has details.
7: Secretary Kennedy made his announcement at Gilbert Elementary School in Gilbert, just north of Ames. He calls excessive screen time one of the most urgent public health challenges facing American children.
8: Children are spending more time on screens than sleeping, exercising, reading, interacting face-to-face with family and friends.
7: Earlier in the day, Kennedy joined Governor Kim Reynolds at the state capitol as she signed a wide-ranging bill she's called Iowa's MAHA Law into effect. Last month, Reynolds signed a bill into law that prohibits the use of cell phones in schools during instruction time, with some exceptions. I'm Natalie Krebs, IPR News.
6: The Iowa and Illinois Transportation Departments are sharing ideas for replacing the 86-year-old Centennial Bridge in the Quad Cities. At a public open house for the project in Rock Island, Illinois yesterday, the department said a new crossing may be built either just west of the existing bridge or about a half mile west. WVIK Radio reports a preferred alternative will be announced in late summer. Cool temperatures today, maybe in the mid-60s with a slight chance of rain in southern Iowa. 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
0: It's Talk of Iowa from IPR News. I'm Charity Nebbe. Later this hour, we'll mark the 50th anniversary of the Lus Hills Prairie Seminar. But first, when European settlers arrived on the shores of what would become the United States, that was the beginning of pretty much everything changing for the indigenous people of this land. It's estimated that approximately 90% of indigenous people on this continent died in the century following first contact with Europeans. With overwhelming loss of land and lives, dietary changes may seem like a small thing, but food is an essential part of culture, and many Native groups lost their traditional foods along with everything else. There are many Indigenous people in this country today working on what they call food sovereignty. The best known member of this movement is Chef Sean Sherman, founder and CEO of the Sioux Chef. That's Sioux, spelled S-I-O-U-X. He specializes in pre-colonization cuisine. He is a member of the Ogallala Lakota Sioux Tribe. He is the founder of the nonprofit North American Traditional Indigenous Food Systems, dedicated to revitalizing indigenous food systems, which runs the Indigenous Food Lab in the Twin Cities. He also founded Awamni, an award-winning restaurant in Minneapolis, which will be reopening in the Guthrie Theater with a new name, Indigena, in June. Sean Sherman is a James Beard Award-winning chef and author. His most recent book is Turtle Island: Foods and Traditions of the Indigenous Peoples of North America. He'll be speaking in Iowa about the revolution of indigenous foods on Monday, June 22nd, at the Iowa Culinary Conference in Coralville. That conference is hosted by Iowa Valley Resource Conservation and Development. And Sean Sherman is with me now. Hello, Sean.
9: Hi there. Thanks for having me.
0: It's wonderful to talk to you. And I first interviewed you on this program, I think it was about 14 years ago. And it's so extraordinary to look at everything that you have accomplished. You were incredibly ambitious back then, but it feels like you have grown this movement in such extraordinary ways, maybe even exceeding your own expectations. How do you think about the last 14 years or so?
9: I mean, it's hard to go back and look. I just feel like I'm still starting. We have so much projects in front of us of the work that we're attempting to do. And I know we've built a lot. I know we've made a lot of attention. I know we've just helped change the dial on how people view indigenous foods. But it is hard to think backwards because I feel like I'm still in the middle of it moving forwards.
0: Well, I'm sure that you are, and I can't wait to see what the next 15 to 20 years hold. I do want to go backwards. For people who aren't familiar with you, who aren't familiar with your work, you grew up on the Pine Ridge Reservation, and you have memories of indigenous food from your childhood, which I think may be somewhat rare for a lot of modern indigenous people. Your family was still in touch with some of these traditions. Can you tell me what you remember?
9: We had a few pieces. I mean, we harvested timsala, which is a wild prairie turnip, and that's what we called it in Lakota. So those were out there on the plains in South Dakota. We harvested choke cherries in the summertime. We hunted a lot. So there was bits and pieces, but largely, you know, we grew up in a segregated community, you know, and we were a product of commodity food programs and FDPR program foods from the USDA. And so most of my childhood, we didn't really have access to the kind of indigenous foods that I play with today.
0: Well, and I mentioned earlier how the loss of these indigenous foods is such a huge part of culture. But of course, it's a health issue as well, because so much of the food that was brought to indigenous people by colonization, forced on indigenous people through colonization, also led to some incredibly serious health problems, which I'm sure you saw reflected in the world around you when you were growing up.
9: Absolutely. I mean, we just still today, there's just a lot of lack of nutritional access, and we still struggle with a lot of things like just nutrition access in general. So it's just, we see a lot of type 2 diabetes and a lot of obesity and heart disease that are disproportionate with how many people we have there and how many people have those foodborne situations. So, I mean, this work is really about trying to make some healthier options available to people out there. And so we're working really hard in Minneapolis, where we're based through our nonprofit, and even the restaurant's a part of our nonprofit world. And we see a path of how to make some really positive changes on how we create food access, how we educate people on the healthy indigenous foods that are out there, and just trying to get those foods directly to some of those communities.
0: You started working in restaurants. You moved off the reservation, started working in restaurants in your teen years. When did you decide that you wanted to become a chef?
9: Oh, it just kind of happened to me by accident. It just was part of the path, I guess. I had the opportunity to take an executive chef position in Minneapolis when I was still in my 20s, and I just kind of jumped right into it. And I didn't go to culinary school. I'd just been working restaurants since I was a teenager. And so I was good at making food look pretty back then, but I had a lot to learn to be an actual chef, like learning how to manage people and figure out food costs and all the other parts that come with, a very responsible job. So there was a lot, a long growing period for me for sure. But, you know, it was a few years into that career when I just realized the complete absence of indigenous foods out there that kind of led me to where I am today.
0: Was there a moment where you thought, I don't see this culture reflected in the food that we eat in this country and I can do something about it?
9: Yeah, I was actually living in Mexico for a little while because I got kind of burnt on the working in the restaurants in Minneapolis. And I took an extended vacation in Mexico. And when I was down there, I started connecting with the indigenous peoples down there, which are where I was at on the Nayarit coast, which is on the Pacific, or the Huichol. And so I saw a lot of commonalities between their culture and what I grew up with as Lakota on the Great Plains. And I just kind of realized we were just kind of long distance cousins. So it kind of shot me in a path to think about like my own heritage. And that's when I just kind of realized that I'd been learning about all these foods from all over the world, and I could name hundreds of European recipes off the top of my head and European languages even, but I knew very little about my own heritage as Lakota foods. And it sent me on that path to want to understand what my ancestors were eating, what they're harvesting, you know, what did we use for fats, salts, and sugars, what was our food preservation techniques and cooking techniques, and all sorts of questions about just how we were surviving and what kind of food we were utilizing. And then that kind of just opened up to more and more tribes as I started studying more. And now I kind of had this worldview on indigenous peoples of this deep connection that we share all across the globe. And, you know, we share a lot of the trauma that's happened to us because of colonization, but we also share a lot of this deep knowledge of how to live with a lot of plant diversity in our separate regions, and just, you know, so much tradition that comes of really understanding how to work with the world around us.
0: In Turtle Island, this book, it's a cookbook, but it's also a brief history of indigenous people on this continent. It is also a celebration of indigenous cultures. And you write about the first fully indigenous dinner that you made for a group in Bemidji, Minnesota. Can you tell me about that experience?
9: Yeah, I'd been working with a good friend of mine. Her name was Simone, we were just kind of, I'd been kind of working on this thought of trying to bring modern indigenous foods forward and wanted to attempt to try a pop-up dinner. So we went out foraging and we gathered a bunch of, you know, spring things that were popping up at the time, like wild ginger and fiddleheads and a few greens, and just kind of gathered some stuff and then did a very small dinner. It was probably for 24 people. I can't remember. It wasn't big. But I took a lot of photos during that dinner. I was, you know, like, because I'd been a chef for a long time, I was able to make food look beautiful with all of these amazing components. And, you know, I started sharing those on social media, and they just kind of took hold right away. Like, people started being really curious almost immediately, and I started getting press right away. And I hadn't even formed the brand, The Sous Chef, at that point. I was still just trying to figure out how I'm moving forward with everything. So it's been a crazy ride for sure.
0: Yeah. You fast forward many pages later, but to 2017, and you're making the first Indigenous dinner at the James Beard House in New York City. Was that kind of surreal to think about that path?
9: Yeah, that was a lot of fun to experiment with, like, you know, what would the Indigenous foods of, like, Manhattan per se be, and then coming up with a kind of a modern interpretation of that and doing a fancy dinner with all these unique ingredients and reaching out to regional producers and finding all these cool seeds and vegetables and wild plants and seafood from that region and just putting that together. And it was a lot of fun, you know, and, you know, this work has continued to just open up these kinds of doors for me as I just kept moving forward and just kept getting more and more momentum. And, you know, now it's getting ready to launch a brand new restaurant in Minneapolis, and we're getting ready to expand into the state of Montana. And we have this new cookbook that's also up for a new James Beard Award, and there's all sorts of stuff happening.
0: That James Beard dinner, you also were helped out by another Indigenous chef. Did you write that she was 13 years old at the time?
9: Yeah, one of my friends, her daughter was always around her. She's a big advocate for the Indigenous food sovereignty, and especially Indigenous seed keepers. And her daughter, Maisie, was with us. And so we had her helping us in the kitchen, you know, and it's always been fun to give those opportunities to young people. So she was probably the first Indigenous woman at that age to cook at the James Beard House, I'm sure.
0: Yeah, almost undoubtedly. Lifting others up, empowering others, creating these opportunities that I'm sure you wish that you had when you were finding your way. That's always been a really important part of your mission. Tell me why that's been such a focus for you.
9: Well, I mean, it's just a big group effort. You know, this work was never about me personally, you know, and I've gotten a lot of attention as a chef because of this work over the years, and it stands out. And, you know, so there's this celebrity chef persona that's been created out of all this work. But again, for me, it was never about me. And I just always wanted to help other people. And I just want to make this a bigger group effort because there's people working on these issues kind of all over the place. And I had to struggle and hustle just to get to where I am. And I'd like to kind of take some of that pressure off some people kind of getting into that. So we've been working with other people across the country who have been starting food trucks and getting their own restaurants and or catering services or whatever it might be. But we've always been very open. And, you know, because we have created so much in Minneapolis and we've had a very successful and popular restaurant, we've always had an open door policy for people to come and work and learn and just, you know, see how we're doing things and see how we can support them. So we've always been very open. And I feel like the nonprofit is really built on just trying to be a support center for basically anybody interested in moving into this kind of work.
0: I'm talking with Chef Sean Sherman. He is the founder and CEO of The Sous Chef. His most recent book is called Turtle Island, and he will be speaking in Iowa coming up on June 22nd at the Iowa Culinary Conference in Coralville. We're going to talk more in just a moment. This is Talk of Iowa from IPR News.
6: That's Charity Nebbe. I'm Tony Sarabia. Say, how much sleep do you get? You know, nearly a third of us say they sleep poorly or not enough. Our 24 culture makes it tough to get a good night's sleep. And while the lack of sleep can leave us groggy, it can also signal a mental illness, make an existing problem worse, and increase the risk of mental health issues. Coming up at noon, we've got another episode of American Public Media's Call to Mind, this time around exploring the fundamental relationship between sleep and mental health. That's at noon. That'll follow Fresh Air, which begins at 11 o'clock. Well, we're hoping to reach the mid-60s today. We've been on the cool side, but that'll change come Saturday, at least, where we could hit the mid-70s and then maybe low 80s by Sunday. Right now in Ottumwa, 56 degrees. It's 1020. It's IPR News.
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0: It's Talk of Iowa from IPR News. I'm Charity Nebbe. My guest right now is Chef Sean Sherman. He is founder and CEO of The Sioux Chef. That is Sioux, spelled S-I-O-U-X. He specializes in pre-colonization cuisine. He is a member of the Ogallala Lakota Sioux Tribe and founder of North American Traditional Indigenous Food Systems, a nonprofit dedicated to revitalizing indigenous food systems, which runs the Indigenous Food Lab in Minneapolis. He founded Awamni, an award-winning restaurant in Minneapolis, which will be reopening in the Guthrie Theater with the new name Indigena in June. He is also a James Beard award-winning chef and author. His most recent book is Turtle Island: Foods and Traditions of the Indigenous Peoples of North America. And he will be speaking at the Iowa Culinary Conference in Coralville on Monday, June 22nd. Before the break, we were talking a little bit about some of the multi-prongs of your mission, starting your award-winning restaurant, but starting this nonprofit, writing about this culture, publishing recipes, and empowering others to really explore their cultures as well. In Turtle Island, you take us all around North America. So you have focused, of course, so much of your work on the Lakota food traditions. But in this book, you explore the food traditions of other tribal regions as well, which I remember one of the first times I talked with you, you talked about how you were hoping to inspire people from other cultures and other nations to explore their food history. I know that you've done that. But what inspired you to bring all of these pieces together and write about this food yourself?
9: I just feel like people don't always have a really strong understanding of how much amazing and beautiful indigenous diversity lays across North America. I feel like the first book, which was called The Sioux Chef's Indigenous Kitchen, just kind of explored the philosophy that I kind of utilized of cutting away, you know, foods that European immigrants brought over. So taking away things like dairy and wheat flour and cane sugar and beef, pork, chicken, and just focusing on what was here first, looking at the native agriculture, the vast knowledge of wild plants and proteins and birds and fish and all this stuff. And so the new book was really just wanting to showcase, tried to scratch the surface on that massive diversity, you know, and we cut away the colonial lines because those lines cross over us as indigenous peoples. You know, there's just these imaginary lines drawn in the sand, and it doesn't matter if you're speaking Spanish or English because those are both foreign European languages on these land spaces. So I wanted to showcase all of this cool diversity from Mexico through Alaska, all of North America, you know, because there's no like hard line of what is where Central America starts particularly. And so we just included Mexico because there's just a lot of indigeneity throughout there. And so we wanted to showcase, like, if you were going to look at North America through this indigenous lens, you know, those borders are gone and you're just looking at this tapestry of diversity. And so like every region is different and unique, and there's so much amazing food and plants and animals and cultures to be able to think about. And it would make our regional food systems like so interesting if we included indigenous knowledge and indigenous foods into everything, you know, but we'd been typically left off of those conversations for so long. And so this is just a good way to rethink what is American food, you know, because it's not necessarily a hamburger, for example, because there's other things that have been here so much longer that could really reflect each region, you know. So I think it's a massive book. It took a lot of effort and a lot of work and working with co-authors Kate Nelson and Kristen Donnelly. And we had to talk to many people from all over the place, and we traveled all over because I'd already been traveling all over the U.S. doing this work for the past decade, but we started working more in Mexico and Canada and Alaska, also to try and get an understanding of how to tell some of those stories and find some of these recipes. And just putting that same challenge of like, if we're going to cook an indigenous dish that represented this region and some of these cultures, like what would some of these recipes become, you know? And so not every recipe in that book is something you might even ever make, but it's just wanted to open the doors for people to think about it and, you know, question like, what are American foods?
0: Well, speaking of questioning, what are American foods? You write about Dan Barber, who is also a very innovative chef and author. And once when I interviewed him and in one of his books, The Third Plate, he said there's no such thing as American cuisine. And his argument was that the food system in the United States was really based on this whole idea of being the land of plenty. So it's very wasteful, and that all of the greatest cuisines of the world grow out of need and the need to use every part of an animal and this creativity that comes with developing these foods. And you point out, obviously, there are many cuisines on this continent that grew in exactly the way that he described. I guess it seems obvious when you say it, but it also feels like a pretty big revelation.
9: Yeah, and you know, and it's just a product of our education system, because the indigenous like histories are typically removed, you know, so we don't really learn about what happened to indigenous peoples in America in U.S. history books when we're in high school and stuff like that. So they skip over a lot, and so there's so much to learn, and so a lot of people grow up without even thinking about indigenous peoples or indigenous communities, because they might not even see an indigenous community someplace, you know, depending on where you are. And so I think it's really important that if we actually included some of the knowledge of indigenous peoples who are still all over North America. You know, we have 574 tribes in the U.S., 622 in Canada, and well over 20% of Mexico identifies as indigenous. And there's just so much indigeneity around us all over the place. And so if we include that, we can see there's all sorts of these amazing food traditions that go long before Europeans ever step foot on this continent, you know. And so I think it's important to think about that and to put that out there. And just, again, like because we had been here for millennia, for such a long time, that we had all of these amazing food systems, by really understanding the environments we were in with the mass knowledge of plants for our diets and how to process things and not be wasteful. Because that's one thing we didn't have, was the privilege to be wasteful like we are today, where we just throw away everything and make trash, right, and buy stuff and it's in the garbage moments later, you know, like, so we, of course, there's a lot of resourcefulness in this kind of cooking. So I think he was on to some parts, but again, he was completely missing, because he was in this colonial mindset, you know, without even considering all the First Nations that had been there and are still here.
0: Your work is incredibly valuable to Indigenous people. I mean, we've talked about, you know, how much damage, the genocide that was perpetrated on Indigenous people in this country. And of course, there was also a systematic effort, really, to dismantle the cultures of Indigenous people in this country. So many Indigenous people have lost those connections. You're working for an Indigenous audience. You're also educating

0: situations, you know, because it's a lot of canned vegetables and a lot with a lot of sodium inside of them, and a lot of fruits just packed in corn syrups, and a lot of just kind of empty carbs with like powdered milk and all these kinds of things, and those big blocks of government cheese, you know. So those are things that I grew up with. But I think for the next generation, we want to really get people to be excited about their diverse foods from all the different nations, and that we can still, that there is a place in the world to have our indigenous foods to represent where we are and who we are as cultures and our regions, and that it's actually really healthy, you know, because at our restaurant in Ahwahnee in Minneapolis, like when we cut away all those colonial ingredients, like the dairy and wheat flour and cane sugar and beef, pork and chicken and all these introduced pieces, like the entire restaurant is gluten-free, dairy-free, sugar-free, soy-free, pork-free, and it's just a really clean diet. You know, we're probably one of the healthiest restaurants in the nation, but we don't have to call ourselves a health food restaurant because it's just the way it is. And for non-Indigenous peoples, it's just trying to open up the doors for curiosity for them to start to want to learn more about the land that they're on, the Indigenous peoples that are still around if they are, and some of the struggles they may have went through, but also the vast knowledge that they may have had and still have when it comes to food systems and agricultural systems and plant knowledge and hunting practices and all sorts of things, and just thinking about what would American food look like with the indigenous like kind of backbone into everything too. And so I think it's a really exciting journey because we were just creating so much food, and you know, we're not trying to recreate the past and show what people were eating 400 years ago. We're trying to, I'm a futurist. I'm looking at this evolution of bringing indigenous foods into today for everybody to enjoy.
1: I'm talking with Chef Sean Sherman. His most recent book is Turtle Island, Foods and Traditions of the Indigenous Peoples of North America. And as you said, you are a futurist. So let's talk about some of the recipes that you share in this book, because it's inspired by tradition and the traditional ingredients that these different groups of people around the continent would have had access to. But I mean, for example, you share your duck egg aioli, which probably your great great grandmother would not have made, right?
0: Right. Yeah, again, because like I didn't want to do just traditional foods. Like we had some cool stuff and it was great to, it's great to learn from the past. But again, like I wanted to apply this for moving forward. And because again, we have so much opportunity to define how we want our foods to be moving into the future. And so that's what I see. And that's what our restaurant in Minneapolis is doing. It's just pushing the boundaries of what's possible with indigenous foods. And, you know, just looking at all these different pieces that we can work towards and all these exciting new recipes that we're coming up with. And, you know, it was a big challenge to remove all those ingredients that are just mainstay for us. But again, but I feel like it's very freeing to kind of take on this new perspective, because we're not locked into like this, like French culinary or any of these kind of rules around how you do this and that, because we're just creating, like we just have a free form to create. And so that's exciting for us, is that we just have so much to play with, you know.
1: Well, you include so many salads, which kind of makes me feel like, oh, the world is a salad bar and I haven't been paying attention. So there's a lot of foraged greens that we could all be eating in our diets. If you could get somebody, anybody, everybody to make one dish, to try one dish out of this beautiful book, what would it be?
0: Well, I mean, that's a tough one because it really depends on where you are. I feel like a lot of people are going to read about the region that they're living in, you know, right out of the gate, because you can just skip to where you might be and read about some of the histories and tribes of where those regions are, because there's 13 regions in the book, you know, to look across North America. And, you know, I feel like the book's also very seasonal and talking about different vegetables that come up in different seasons. And you know, maybe some people really like game or hunting and stuff, and there's plenty of game in the cross this book. So I haven't done a count, but you know, there's so much plant diversity and protein diversity in this cookbook. And because that's just the way it is. Like we just wanted to showcase like examples of kind of everywhere and make it really interesting, so people could just see like we have so much vast opportunity to create new foods that are really truly American.
1: Yeah. Well, and I really appreciate, you know, I can go to the store and buy masa, and that is an ingredient that's in many of these recipes. But then you also teach us how to make masa and the really long process that you go through to make masa.
0: Yeah.
1: That feels really valuable, just to step back and say, right, what I buy in a paper bag –

0: store comes from corn, and it was processed in this way, and it was processed for centuries by hand in this way. And someone had to figure out how to make all the nutrients in corn nutritionally available through a long process. I mean, it's really profound to think about the knowledge that was carried in this food, and also the effort.
1: Yeah, and there's so much. And that's why it's really important to learn as much as we can from traditional methods to see how people were processing things. But we're in a new world right now, you know, so we have a lot bigger equipment and we can do a lot more. So we process a lot of corn up in Minneapolis, especially at our Indigenous Food Lab location. And we just, you know, we use a lot of native grown corns that are heirloom varieties coming from different native nations around the United States. And we're able to turn that into nixtamal, which turns into masa. And then you can make tortillas and tamales and things like that. And there's so many different ways to play with corn, because it's such a, you know, massively important staple for not only people in America, but around the world now, because it's everywhere. And so, but it is a lot of fun, you know, and we have a lot of cool products that we create because of that.
0: You are a futurist. Let's look into the future. You have accomplished so much. What is on your list for the next 10 years? What do you hope to do?
1: Well, we have a lot of projects in front of us. And so we know that restaurants will never be a place for food access or food relief, because it's a privilege to go to a restaurant. You need money to go. One of the questions is, like, how do we get healthy Indigenous food access to tribal communities specifically? And so we're creating a program called Meals for Native Institutions, which we just developed a commercial kitchen to do large format foods. If you go to a public school and if you look in their kitchen, a lot of times they just have foods that are just ready to heat and serve for the school system. But there's really not too many offerings and they're not that healthy on top of it. So we wanted to create that same kind of style and just make healthy Indigenous food offerings, so that way people can have access, especially at that younger age, you know. And so we're working on that. We're working on building out our online market, because people can go to our website at natifs.org and at natifs.org and find our market space, and you can order foods to have them shipped to your house. We found over 80 different Indigenous producers that we sell depending on availability. And so there's all sorts of cool products out there that people can experiment with, and, you know, finding true wild rice and different kinds of native corn and maple and all sorts of fun stuff. And so we're working on that to sell both wholesale and retail. And then we also have our education programming. So we do a lot of video work. We have what's called the Indigenous Food Lab YouTube channel, and we have over 240 Indigenous focused educational videos of a lot of plant knowledge and cooking knowledge and things like that. And it's just a vast library of education that we're building out. And then we also, because we purchase from Indigenous producers first, we push a lot of food dollars towards those producers. So Awamini was pushing about $750,000 a year to Indigenous food production alone. And that's out of a single kitchen. And again, because we're tripling the size of our restaurant, that number is going to grow immensely also. And then we're getting ready to replicate. So we're moving into Bozeman, Montana this year to start building all of these pieces of this model that we have in Minnesota. So food distribution and Meals for Native Institution, commercial kitchen for just getting healthy foods out there in mass, working on a restaurant to hire a lot of people and move a lot of food dollars and create a space where people could come and try and learn about the Indigenous foods of those regions, and continuing the educational piece. And then shortly after Montana, we have some seed money to move into Alaska. But the goal is to basically put pinpoints all over the United States, and to help create more food operations, and get more of those restaurants going or partner with people. And we just see a very bright future, you know, and some of this work doesn't even have to happen in my lifetime. It's really just kind of setting the stage to create something to change the way things have been and what I grew up with, of having no access to healthy Indigenous foods and just being over reliant on these government foods that have been making us sick. And so there's just a lot of work to do out there, but we see a very healthy and clear path of how to do it.
0: Sean Sherman is the founder and CEO of The Sous Chef. His most recent book is Turtle Island, Foods and Traditions of the Indigenous Peoples of North America. He'll be speaking at the Iowa Culinary Conference in Coralville on Monday, June 22nd. You can register at iowavalleyrcd.org. 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
2: That's Charity Nebbe. I'm Tony Sarabia. Thanks for hanging out. Say, are you a fan of the Talk of Iowa Book Club? Who isn't, right? Well, guess what? We've got an event coming up, and Charity would love it if you check it out. It's the Live Talk of Iowa Book Club event in Cedar Rapids. It's happening June 2nd, and it's to help to mark the 250th anniversary of the Declaration of Independence. Charity and the expert readers have been reading Founding Mothers by Cokie Roberts, and it's about the women who helped found our nation and whose contributions are often overlooked. They will discuss it, and we hope you'll read along and join the conversation on June 2nd at 6 p.m. at the Cedar Rapids Public Library. It's 1040. It's IPR News.
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0: It's Talk of Iowa from IPR News. I'm Charity Nebbe. The 2026 Luss Hills Prairie Seminar is coming up May 29th through the 31st. It started in 1977 as a very casual back-to-nature event, and although things are much more sophisticated for the 50th, it's still an opportunity for people to camp, enjoy the unique environment of the Luss Hills, learn, and connect. It is a free event run these days by Monona County Conservation. Tyler Ruge is the event coordinator and a naturalist with Monona County Conservation. Hello, Tyler.
8: Hello, Charity. Thank you for having me on.
0: Diane Blankenship is also here. She has been to every Luss Hills Prairie Seminar since 1978. She is a former coordinator and remains on the planning committee. Hello, Diane.
9: Hello. Thanks for having me.
0: Well, it's wonderful to have both of you here. And Diane, I want to start with you. I mentioned that you started going in 1978. Things were a little bit different, maybe a little more casual back then. What was it like when you started going?
9: It was very primitive. We camped. We didn't have a porta pot or anything. It was limited to four or five presenters. And we took our turns and got to hear each of them. We went into Onawa, like we still do, for the evening programs and for a meal. And it was just very unique. And it was so friendly to family. The way I heard about it was from Carolyn and Larry Benny, who started it. Carolyn was really the main person. And it just sounded so inviting. I could get teacher credit. I could have my family there. We'd be outdoors. It didn't cost anything except for the meals, and it was perfect.
0: And it clearly is something that really ignited a passion in you. Tell me what you learned that first year that made you want to keep going back and get involved.
9: Well, I had been raised in Nebraska, and I liked wildflowers. And I took botany 1 and 2 at UNL for my bachelor's degree for my science credits. But I still had no idea about prairie. And so it completely opened my eyes to prairie and to wildflowers and then to grasses. And that's been my husband and my passion ever since then. And we've done so much educating of other people about it since then, too. You know, and I was there for the first time in 1978 as a complete novice. And in 1984, I was leading a session.
0: It sounds like, I mean, it really has been life-changing, and you and your husband became prairie stewards because of this too, right?
9: Yes, definitely. Yeah, and when Carolyn Benny died in 1980, which was a shock, she was 41, just turned 41 years old, we decided to try to do something for a memorial for her, and Sioux City Prairie It's the area right by Briarcliff College. It was college then, now it's university. And so we decided that that would be a fitting memorial. And with the Nature Conservancy of Iowa, we were able to accomplish that.
0: Tyler, you've been involved for the past 5 years. Tell me about your first impression of the event. Probably pretty different than what Diane saw in 1978.
8: Yeah, I kind of jumped in with this job kind of in the middle of planning my first year. And thankfully, we had the planning committee. Diane's a part of that and several others who had kind of taken over when the previous naturalist had left this position. So most of the groundwork was already done. And I was kind of had my eyes opened my first time there. I had never heard of the Les Hills Prairie Seminar. I had never been to this event before. They did forewarn me when I took this job, though, that it was part of it, planning and coordinating. But it was really eye-opening how much of a community had been built on this. A lot of these people, they look forward to this, you know, all year. This might be the only time they get to see some of each other every year. So I maintain that even if my position didn't exist, this event would probably still happen to some degree. People would still get together to reminisce and learn about conservation and natural resources.
0: And people do still camp. Do the majority of people who go to the seminar camp, Tyler?
8: As far as I know, yeah, the majority of people will camp at the campsite, tent or small RVs. It is a wildlife area, so definitely no heavy recreational vehicles. It is just on grass. There's no gravel pads or anything like that. So, you know, got to be a little careful with that.
0: And it is a really family-friendly event. Diana, as you mentioned, you were really moved by that when you first started going. And you also mentioned that as a teacher, you could get continuing education credit. I know that the Northwest Area Education Agency was involved in planning the event along with Monona County Conservation for a long time, and they're no longer planning it. But teachers still can get education credit. And I think it's probably incredibly unusual to go to an event where the education level is so high that teachers can get continuing education credit, but you can also bring the kids and you can also have a campground and you can also have s'mores. I mean, that's kind of a really unique thing, Diane. That seems really special.
9: I agree. It's very inviting, and we invite educators from all over the state or neighboring states to come and do this.
0: So you have all of these levels of people. I mean, there's very high level education about prairie, about the environment and the ecosystem and nature going on there. You also have kids. So Tyler, in planning the event, how do you think about really the different levels? There will be people coming who know nothing about prairie. There will be children. There will be people who are seasoned veterans. How do you find something for everybody?
8: So thankfully, we have a pretty diverse group of presenters that will help out with that. We sometimes have as many as 30, 40 presenters in a year. So it's definitely grown since Diane's first seminar back in the day with only a handful. And because of that diversity of presenters, we're able to have people like Dr. Tom Rosberg and some other professors who are teaching at, you know, a college level of education. And then we have other naturalists from other county conservation boards that are there to teach at kind of just about everybody's level. And a lot of times they really tend to focus on the kids' activities, which is kind of their whole job anyway. So I'm really appreciative they come and help out. And then we have, you know, a lot of other people that are either involved with professional agencies like the Iowa DNR or the Les Hills Alliance, other organizations for conservation like that. And then we have nature enthusiasts as well. So really a wide range of opportunities there.
0: You mentioned Dr. Tom Rosberg. He's a prairie ecologist from Drake University. He's doing a session, but he's also giving the keynote address this year. It's called Love for the Hills Through Adventure, A Prelude to the West and Grassroots Education. Tyler, Tom is he's renowned throughout Iowa and I'm sure beyond, and I'm sure he's a big draw for a lot of people. Can you tell me what you're excited about with Tom and other people who are presenting this year?
8: Yeah, we have a really good lineup. Again, Dr. Tom Rosberg has been coming to the seminar for quite a while. He's kind of a well-known figure. We have others as well. The Brogy family will be there leading bird hikes, bird identification hikes. We have other people that'll be there that have been coming, probably not quite as long as Diane, but getting close. So we're thankful to have them and have their experience being here. But we always try and bring in new people as well, trying to keep things fresh, trying to have new offerings to interest people, especially, you know, people who've been coming for, you know, a couple of decades. You know, every now and then it's a good idea to have some new programs brought in.
0: For sure. And Diane, do you have a favorite part of the whole weekend experience?
9: I used to really enjoy the campfires at night with the kids with the s'mores, and we would have a storyteller or music. And this seminar, we have music on both evenings. And also there's sometimes astronomy, which is really, really cool to have people that know so much about the astronomy and with their equipment and everything and be able to take turns and look into the universe.
0: Do you draw people from very far away? I'm sure that there are some locals who come every time, but is this also an attraction for people from further afield, Diane?
9: Certainly from throughout Iowa. We had one presenter who was coming every year from Illinois until he couldn't come anymore. We had people from South Dakota who now are in Kansas and come, and the Brogies are from Nebraska. And actually, Ed Brogy started presenting 44 years ago and has never missed one.
0: Wow.
9: It's amazing. And he brought his brother into it. So his brother's done it about 38 times. His wife's done it. He brought his sons and their families. And it's really a family event. And even like Tom Rosberg, he's even done sessions with his granddaughter.
0: That's very cool.
9: It's amazing.
0: So obviously a lot of the people who would come to the seminar do know about what makes the Lost Hills so special, but there are still many Iowans who don't know what makes the Lost Hills so special. Tyler, you want to put on your naturalist hat here and tell us about this unique landform?
8: Yeah, so the Lost Hills are a unique landform. We're very fortunate to have them in Iowa. These hills were created by deposits of windblown soil, created during the last ice age, but the landforms were formed after the last ice age when the ice retreated. That fine ground soil was blown into these hills after that, about 10,000 years ago. And this is really the only place in the world where you can find hills like this. There are some deep deposits over in China, but they've all been really heavily developed for agriculture. So the hills that are here that are still natural prairie or remnant prairie, are really special and really unique with their ecology. We get yucca plants here in Iowa. That's a rare plant to have this far to the east. Usually yucca plants are something you would find out in like the sand hills of Nebraska, but they're right here in Iowa thanks to these hills.
0: And this ecosystem, these landforms, of course, they've been here for thousands of years. But I'm 51 years old, and I know that when I was growing up, the Lost Hills were not widely known or widely understood, and there has been so much development in the recent decades bringing land together, making sure that there are these nature preserves and opportunities for people to get out into the Lost Hills. Tyler, do you have a recommendation for someone who's never been there before for how to really enjoy this environment and be in a place where they can understand it?
8: The biggest recommendation would be to come to the Lost Hills Prairie Seminar. A lot of our presenters will lead hikes that go out into the hills, and we'll talk about the ecology, how the land was formed, the unique properties of the soil. There are quite a few presenters that focus on the hills themselves. We also have some more creative themed programs that will deal with creative writing or artistic pursuits. So there's an opportunity to both learn and appreciate the hills from an artistic perspective. We will have Connie Mutel here this year. She is well known for writing several books on the Lost Hills landform. And she'll be back talking about her books and her writings as well. So there's going to be a lot of people there to learn from and to help kind of appreciate the hills for their uniqueness.
0: Diane, you've seen so many of these changes through the decades, the stewardship that has changed and really a growing appreciation for the Lost Hills. What do you want everybody in Iowa to know about this area?
9: That they're very special. That, as Tyler mentioned about the yucca, there are many plants that are only found along the Lost Hills in Iowa. So as special plants in Iowa, Lost Hills. Also that more prairie, remnant prairie, original prairie is left in the Lost Hills than anywhere else in Iowa because it was more difficult to farm. So it's very, very, very special.
0: This is the 50th. You've seen it grow over the years, although it's not an enormous gathering. Diane, what are your hopes for the future of this seminar?
9: I hope it continues to be an indoor and outdoor thing. I think that the indoor sessions at night are very important for, and many people can come, older people, and actually myself now, I'm 80 years old, and I mainly just go to the indoor at night at this point. And that we offer those, and that, well, I hope it continues as it has been largely, and adapts to new ideas too. Tyler has a few new ideas, and I agree with them about splitting up the afternoon session that's 3 hours long. It's hard to get presenters to commit to a 3-hour session, so we have fewer ones then, and that's a time when more people attend the seminar. So there's little tweaks that need to be made.
0: Yeah. So, Tyler, I mean, it's a free event. People do not have to come for the entire weekend. They can come for part of it and leave, but they can come. They can camp Friday night and Saturday night. They can do everything. What do you want people to know during this 50th year? Because people can still get involved, right?
8: Absolutely. In fact, we start Friday morning, 9 to noon. The Iowa Natural Heritage Foundation partners with the Iowa DNR to run what's called the grass event, the great race against shrubs and shade. Thank you, Diane. I'm not involved with that one because I'm usually setting up tables, chairs, stuff like that at our local school for the indoor session at that time with volunteers. But that's a great chance to get some hands-on work in and to network with these professionals. You know, I would definitely encourage anyone who's interested in either being involved or pursuing a career. This is a unique opportunity, not just the grass event, but the entire weekend, the entire seminar. You will run into everybody from college professors to industry professionals, members of the DNR, people who you can talk to, get insight into how to get involved either with, you know, this as a career or pursue going after different organizations that'll help you get involved in conservation as well.
0: So great for professionals, great for families. It sounds like a whole lot of fun. Diane, you wanted to add something?
9: And unless you're getting education credits, you're free to come and go and attend whatever you want. So look at the schedule, decide what you want to do, and go.
0: Diane and Tyler, thank you both so much.
8: Thank you.
9: Thank you.
0: Tyler Ruge is the event coordinator and a naturalist with Monona County Conservation. Diane Blankenship has been to every Lost Hills Prairie seminar since 1978. She's a former coordinator and remains on the planning committee. Again, the 2026 Lost Hills Prairie Seminar is coming up May 29th through the 31st. You can find out more and register at losthillsprairieseminar.com. I'm Charity Nebbe. This is Talk of Iowa.
2: 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It's 10:59. I'm Tony Sarabia. It's IPR.
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11: From WHYY in Philadelphia, I'm Terry Gross with Fresh Air. Today, Rose Byrne. She starred in Bridesmaids, Neighbors, Platonic, Damages, and If I Had Legs, I'd Kick You, about a woman who's spiraling, trying to care for her sick daughter while her own life is unraveling.
12: She really sort of plays with the edge of consciousness, I think, in many ways, and tapped into sort of like the monster within and the fear of being a parent and the horror of being a parent.
11: Byrne's raw performance won a Golden Globe and an Oscar nomination this year. Now she's nominated for a Tony for her performance in a revival of Noel Coward's play Fallen Angels. Later, TV critic David Bianculli on the end of The Late Show with Stephen Colbert. The final episode airs tonight. First news.
13: Live from NPR News in Washington, I'm Kristen Wright. President Trump is slamming Senate Republicans. They've refused to fund the White House ballroom as part of a GOP measure on immigration enforcement. NPR's Sam Greenglass reports some Republicans worry Trump's verbal attacks could interfere with his agenda.
14: Even before the Senate parliamentarian nixed the ballroom funding, top Republicans acknowledged there may not be enough votes to pass it. Senator Bill Cassidy of Louisiana said he would not days after he lost his primary to a Trump-backed challenger. Senator Lisa Murkowski said the mood further soured this week after Trump endorsed against Senator John Cornyn of Texas.
15: Maybe he doesn't think he needs us, but the laws don't just appear before his desk to sign.
14: Trump demanded Senate Majority Leader John Thune fire the parliamentarian and wrote, "Get smart and tough, Republicans, or you'll all be looking for a job much sooner than you thought." Sam Greenglass, NPR News, Washington.
13: The House is expected to vote this afternoon on a resolution to try to force President Trump to withdraw U.S. troops from the war with Iran. Democrats are pushing the measure under the 1973 War Powers Act, which requires congressional authorization to send American troops to war. President Trump says he doesn't need the approval, though, because of the ceasefire. The war with Iran will soon mark 3 months. NPR's Aya Betrawi reports President Trump says he's impressed with Iranian negotiators and willing to wait a couple more days for an agreement before deciding whether to strike again.
16: Iran's position is that they are negotiating the terms of a permanent ceasefire in good faith through mediators like Pakistan, but that they also have suspicion, given that the last two times they were in the midst of talks with the Trump administration, the U.S. and Israel launched war. Now, Iran says it prefers diplomacy, but its armed commanders are threatening an even wider war if Iran is attacked again.
13: NPR's Aya Betrawi also reports Trump has been speaking with Israeli Prime Minister Benjamin Netanyahu as deadly Israeli strikes in southern Lebanon continue. The two had a call this week described as tense and contentious. Despite a historically unaffordable housing market, more Gen Zers in their 20s are managing to buy a home. NPR's Jennifer Ludden reports they're outpacing millennials when they were the same age.
17: In Milwaukee, 27-year-old Francisco Vasquez manages a fast food restaurant and just bought a three-bedroom home that cost half the national median price. He saved up aggressively for the down payment, partly while living with his parents.
18: Most of my paycheck, probably like 70%, into just broad index stock.
17: Compared to millennials, Gen Z home buyers last year were less likely to have student loan debt or get help from parents. That's according to the National Association of Realtors. They were more likely to tap down payment assistance and to be single buyers. Jennifer Ludden, NPR News.
13: It's NPR.
19: Meta is enlisting social media influencers to endorse its accounts for teenagers. The parent company of Facebook and Instagram has long been scrutinized over the safety of its platforms for children. Rachel Miro from member station KQED has more.
20: According to the Tech Transparency Project, Meta is paying influencers to plug teen accounts, even though many of them have little firsthand experience. The group's own research found the accounts fail to deliver on their safety promises. Katie Paul directs the D.C.-based nonprofit Watchdog.
21: This is a product that is still tied to harms, and it's being pushed with the company's quiet hand behind it.
20: A Meta spokesperson wrote, "We proudly work with parents and creators to spread the word about these controls and encourage people to use them." For NPR News, I'm Rachel Miro.
19: Ebola concerns are widening. Travel restrictions are in place for people arriving on flights to the U.S. if they've recently been to the Democratic Republic of Congo, Uganda, or South Sudan. Those passengers now must enter the U.S. through Washington Dulles Airport for extra screening. An Air France flight headed to Detroit was diverted to Montreal after a passenger from the DRC boarded the flight by mistake. Stephen Colbert says goodbye tonight. He'll host the final broadcast of The Late Show. What's planned for the lineup this evening has been kept a surprise. CBS announced it was canceling Colbert last year, citing financial reasons, but many have been skeptical about the reasons. I'm Kristen Wright. This is NPR News from Washington.
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23: It's time for Fresh Air on IPR News. Good morning, I'm Tony Sarabia. Coming up at noon, exploring the fundamental relationship between sleep and mental health. It's another episode in American Public Media's Call to Mind series. That's at noon, and of course at 1 o'clock, it's 2 hours of Here and Now. On a gray morning, for the most part, cloudy in Davenport, 58 degrees. Partly sunny in Ottumwa, also 58. It's IPR News.
24: This is Fresh Air. I'm Terry Gross. Our guest today is actor Rose Byrne. Known for both drama and comedy, she's now one of the few actresses to be nominated for an Oscar and a Tony in the same year. She's currently on Broadway in the revival of the Noel Coward play Fallen Angels. She spoke with Fresh Air's Anne-Marie Baldonado.
25: When Rose Byrne appeared on American TV in 2007 in the show Damages, it was clear she was a dramatic force. Playing opposite Glenn Close, she was nominated for 2 Emmys and 2 Golden Globe Awards. Then she starred in a series of comedies, Get 'Em to the Greek, Bridesmaids, and Neighbors, and it became apparent that she's also one of our most gifted comedic actors. Her work in the last year alone shows that she's so good at playing complex characters in any genre. She stars opposite Seth Rogen in the Apple TV comedy Platonic, and she received an Oscar nomination for her raw performance in the film If I Had Legs, I'd Kick You. Now Rose Byrne is on Broadway in the play Fallen Angels. It's a revival of the 1925 Noel Coward play, a farce about 2 wealthy women, married, English, who go a bit crazy when they hear that the man they had both been involved with before they were married is coming to town. Both Byrne and her co-star Kelly O'Hara have been nominated for Tonys for Best Actress in a Play. Rose Byrne, welcome to Fresh Air.
26: Hi, thanks so much.
25: Now, this play is from the 1920s. It was scandalous back then because it was about 2 women talking about having affairs with the same man before they were married. Had you known this play or had you performed Noel Coward before? And I'll say that Coward is a British playwright known for writing sophisticated, witty comedies about the upper class, you know, funny with a lot going on underneath.
26: I wasn't familiar with the play. Scott Ellis, who's the artistic director of the Roundabout Theatre, brought it to me and Kelly O'Hara for a benefit reading for the Roundabout. So that's how I discovered the play. Obviously, I was familiar with Noel Coward. I'd seen productions of his more popular plays, I guess, that are done sort of very frequently. Like I'd seen Private Lives, I'd seen Hay Fever. Like I've seen productions of his other plays. But Fallen Angels was, no, I didn't know it. It's a lesser done play. So it was a really interesting discovery.
25: I want to play a scene from the play. Here you and your co-star, Kelly O'Hara, are discussing your ex-lover, Maurice, who's French, who you haven't seen in years. You're both excited about the possibility of him visiting. Kelly O'Hara speaks first.
1: I say, wouldn't it be too wonderful if he arrived suddenly now?
4: Oh, I should check.
1: You're sure you left a thoroughly clear message at your flat in case he went there first?
4: Of course. Mm.
1: We're bound to get a frightful shock when we do see him.
4: Oh, I don't see why.
1: Well, he's bound to have gotten bald or gone fat or something.
4: No, he won't have changed at all. He wouldn't come if he had, because he's far too conceited.
1: No, not conceited, a little vain, perhaps, naturally.
4: With those eyes, who can blame him?
1: Oh, and those hands.
4: And those teeth.
1: Oh, and those legs.
4: Oh,
25: that's a scene from the play Fallen Angels. Rose Byrne, you're Australian. You live in the U.S. now. Can you talk about your accent in this play? I would think some of this dialogue is fun to say, and some of the words, like the syllables, get drawn out, like the way you say eyes, blame, even teeth in this clip.
26: I mean, yeah, it is. The language he uses, sort of linguistic gymnastics and the extraordinary vocabulary of Noel Coward is a delight. Yeah, we work with Kate Wilson, who's the head of voice at Juilliard, and I've been working with her now for nearly 10 years. And she's extraordinary because she's just like consonants, consonants, consonants. You got to hit the consonants, stick the landing. Like it's sort of the language that sort of is everything in a way. It is this brilliant sort of use of language that he had at the age of 25, I believe, when he wrote this play. It's all in the delivery and the kind of the pacing of it, and the just staying very lightly on all of the language. It's a real tightrope. Yeah, I never tire of sitting backstage and I'm constantly rediscovering the words that, and he peppers throughout, like the word callous is throughout, which I just love. It's so delicious and just brilliant. And bitterly is used a lot. It was a bitter time, bitterly. And it's just these brilliant words that he uses that I've started to use in my day to day as I walk around in my life now.
25: You're doing everything bitterly now.
26: Exactly. It was a bitter time, I say, in the morning to my children, and they're like, what?
25: Well, it's interesting you said that thing about consonants, but in that clip we just heard, too, it's like the vowels, too. It's like what happens to the vowels in an upper-crusty British accent, maybe?
26: Yeah. And also, you know, the lover, his name is Maurice, which is a wonderful name because it's like Maurice. You know, it's like hidden truths in there and a hidden kind of subtext that we just dig and mine for every night. And vulgarity, words like that. It's just brilliant. It's so fun.
25: For a lot of the show, you and your co-star Kelly O'Hara are playing drunk, both of your
26: characters. Like an hour.
25: Yes.
26: getting drunk.
25: Yes, slowly but surely you're getting drunk over the course of the evening. And so much of the comedy comes from that. How do you prepare to act drunk and how do you actually do it?
26: It's interesting. Well, his writing is so brilliant with the drunkenness. Like he's, you know, the switching of words and the slow decline and the volume. It's very specific in the stage directions. My character gets louder continually throughout this sequence of them drinking, which is very funny and very true about drunk people. They often get louder and louder and louder, and that's what happens to Jane. And then it's referred to in the third act that she was much worse than Julia. And she really is. She sort of unravels. And then there's a violence that comes out in the character too that is very dark and can also happen. I've seen with people when they get too inebriated, sometimes it can really, you know, it can be not reveal the best part of them.
0: Yeah, there's a lot of physical comedy in this play. It reminded me actually of kind of Lucy and Ethel and I Love Lucy as far as the physicality of it. Or maybe you're both Lucy as far as how over the top.
26: It's just such an honor. I mean, that, you know, that we stand on the shoulders of those women, that, you know, of those and like Carol Burnett, like they're just on a pedestal. Kristen Wiig, you know, the physical comedy of those performances. Julia Louis-Dreyfus, I mean, John Cleese, these are the people I put on pedestals. Maya Rudolph, you know, are just brilliant physical comedians. So we've definitely pushed that side of things, which has been very fun.
0: How does performing in a Broadway show, 8 shows a week, how does it compare to shooting a movie? You know, even like something so kind of adrenaline pumped as your last film, If I Had Legs, I'd Kick You. I was just wondering how it feels differently, those different kinds of performance.
26: No, it's a great question. It's something I'm sort of wrestling with because it's kind of a little bit hard to describe in any erudite fashion, but it feels we are trying to reach the back row, you know, so it's a... physically, it's just bigger. It is a bigger experience, and then to perform in a bigger arena like that, and to still remain truthful in that sense of like, you know, I felt like I was screaming when I first got up because we're not wearing mics either. There's mics on the stage, but we get up there, and I'm like, what? You know, hello, Jane. You know, starting to yell. Like, how do I translate that in a way that still feels authentic? But the theatricality of that, leaning into that too. So it's been a learning curve again to do that. But I had long wanted to do a true comedic piece on stage. Like, it's been one of my dreams. So this has been extraordinary to have this experience.
0: I also like that you do some hair acting in this play. Like, at one point, your hair shows how drunk you are and, like, what may have happened to you over the course of the evening because your hair is really big. And it actually reminded me of your hair acting in the movie Spy from 2015.
26: You threaded that needle, Anne-Marie. I appreciate that.
0: There are so many fun things, like your hair, what you do with a napkin, and you and your co-star, Kelly O'Hara, are constantly re-pouring yourself champagne. Yeah. So there's there's champagne all over. So it's just interesting, all the different kind of props that you use.
26: Yeah, and that's listening to that clip. The main thing about that clip is timing when I drink and when I eat, because you're constantly drinking and I'm constantly eating throughout that sequence, which is fine, but it did take a minute through the previews to really figure out how to time that technically so it's funny, you know, to get the breath on the beats for the comedy, and also to establish how much they're drinking, you know. So it's that was again sort of a technical physical feat to figure that out.
0: Do you eat the same things every, like, are you ingesting the same amount of water?
26: That was also a process of like figuring out what could be an oyster, what can we eat that is, you know, described in the play of what they're eating, and then figure out, so that was also a process of figuring out all of that stuff. And but also really fun. I mean, it's so fun and delicious.
0: Well, what are you eating? You're not eating oysters.
26: So the oysters is a jello. Ooh. It's a yellow, like a lemon flavored jello, which is actually good. It's like very bland. And then there's one chicken sausage that we, you know, kind of nibble on. And then these like weird sort of like potato things with the steak, and then we have like donut holes when we eat. It's supposed to be profiteroles.
0: Yes. Yeah, you eat a lot of those profiteroles throughout.
26: I'm eating a lot of them, and they've sort of become, again, a source of some of the comedy, like playing with the food and all that kind of stuff.
0: Well, let's take a short break here and then we'll talk some more. My guest is Golden Globe winning actor Rose Byrne. Her films include If I Had Legs, I'd Kick You, Bridesmaids, and Neighbors. Her TV series include Platonic, Physical, and Damages. She's currently on Broadway in the revival of the play Fallen Angels. She received a Tony nomination for her performance. More after a break. This is Fresh Air.
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25: This is Fresh Air. I'm Anne-Marie Baldonado, back with actor Rose Byrne. She's one of the few actresses to be nominated for both a Tony and Oscar in the same year. She received the Tony nomination for her role in the play Fallen Angels, and she received the Oscar nomination for her role in the film If I Had Legs, I'd Kick You. Now, I want to ask about the film, If I Had Legs, I'd Kick You. And I have to say, I feel a little bad about asking you about it because you talked about it for so long. It premiered in Sundance back in January of 2025. And, you know, it seems like you've been talking about it. It came out late last year, and then you were nominated for the Oscar earlier this year. And it's such a great film and you're so great in it, but it's kind of relentless, and I wondered if speaking about it was also relentless.
26: It was an extraordinary experience for me, honestly, that Mary Bronstein wrote this incendiary screenplay, and I just did not want to mess it up, and it was such a creative opportunity, and her and I have just we hit it off and had this a real experience, you know, one of those experiences in life that you know, sort of creatively has kind of changed me.
25: How would you describe the film and your character, Linda?
26: I've loved speaking to other people about the film because it really is, it sort of defies generalization or description because it's sort of like a fever dream in a way. It has gallows humor in there. It's also obviously extremely, there's horror kind of tropes in the film too. I think Mary Bronstein really kind of broke the mold with the tone of the film in many ways. And she really sort of plays with the edge of consciousness, I think, in many ways, and tapped into sort of like the monster within and the fear of being a parent and the horror of being a parent and some of the joy too. But obviously she's in a really extraordinarily difficult situation, this woman. But I still can't believe the film kind of got as far as it did, just because it was, you know, it's a small independent film, so it was just extraordinary.
25: Yes, the film is written and directed by Mary Bronstein, and it's based on some of her own experiences. Her daughter had become ill when she was younger, and she had that similar experience about trying to get her well and feeling trapped or the weight while doing it. And I read that you both did a lot to prepare for the role, that the two of you would meet after dropping off your kids at school and just talk about the script, about motherhood. Did any of the stories that you shared make it into the movie?
26: Yeah, we were really lucky. We had a period of really like 5 or 6 weeks where I would go to her apartment and we just started from page one and just went through every single, you know, comma and syllable and dialogue and everything, just carving through and sharing stories. And as to your point, yeah, Mary Bronstein has shared that too. It was based on a, you know, something she went through with her own child. And obviously she didn't behave like my character does in the film, but the fears behind that and what went into it. And she shared her journals from that time. And I shared my own personal experience of being a parent and how that feels and struggles. And it was really a incredible period we had there. So then when we got to set, obviously it was a short shoot, it was only 25 or 6 days or something, we sort of had every conversation, so we could really leap off and play the scene and discover stuff. And as an actress, I can't make any sort of decision until the other actor's in front of me and I'm, you know, responding to their, to what's happening. So I'm so grateful we had that period.
25: Mary Bronstein has said that, you know, she wanted to capture that visceral feeling of, you know, desperation, that mental state when you feel everything is falling apart, because all these things, she has a child who's ill, and then there are all these other things that are happening too. And as these things feel like they're falling apart, you feel like it's your fault. Like it's this state of where you're so stressed that all these problems become equal. Then that felt real to me. And I was wondering how you and Mary Bronstein wanted to convey that, and if you've ever had that kind of feeling before yourself.
26: What Linda's going through of having a seriously critically ill child, you know, knock on wood, most parents won't have to go through that. You know, 99% of it. Isn't it a very extraordinarily specific illness that she has too? But I was sort of obsessed with, like, what happened before this? Like, what led to this moment? Who was she before? Like, what, you know, because very little information is given. And I was like, I wanted to, like, discover this sort of, because she's got such a sort of streak of distrust of authority. You know, she's very defiant and like prickly. And why? Like, where did that come? So that was sort of our boring like actor homework that, you know, I was really interested in as a point of entry for the story. And Mary was, she's come from an acting background. She went to NYU as, to train as an actress. So she loves character and the details of that. So that was something we sort of, we discussed a lot of and sort of, and just also tracking the downfall, because the trap would be she's hysterical from the start, you know, and how do we, you know, and sort of to track that sort of slow decline. And also the isolation the character has put upon herself because she does not want anyone reflecting back her choices, which are becoming increasingly unhinged and irresponsible. And so she just has her therapist, really. And he is telling her, you need to get a good night's sleep, don't smoke pot, you know, these basic things. And she's ignoring that. She just completely goes off the rails. She has no guardrails anymore. So that sort of sense of isolation that I've seen with people in my life, if they're in a situation they don't want commented on or they don't want to acknowledge, they slowly remove from your life because they can't have that reflected back.
25: I want to play a scene from the film, and Mary Bronstein, the writer-director, is actually in it. She plays the daughter's doctor, who's really hard on your character, Linda, in this scene. Here, the doctor is trying to talk to Linda about how treatment isn't working, and she doesn't think Linda is doing enough to help.
5: Mm. You've missed the last few weeks of family sessions.
6: Yeah. I told you what happened. Our entire ceiling fell down, and with all that chaos, and we're living out of the hotel.
5: So we need to schedule something as soon as possible to talk about her goals and the treatment process.
6: Yeah, okay, yeah. Duh. Yeah. Mm-hmm. Mm-hmm. Oh, you meant now. Okay, all right. Let me look at my schedule. I should probably do that.
5: I know that you already know this, but you can't start letting feelings of guilt and control about this illness and treatment affect you. It's no one's fault.
6: That's right. That's what I keep hearing.
5: Also, I really need you to start taking care of yourself.
6: Right.
5: You can...
6: Yes. No. Put my oxygen mask on first. Mm-hmm. Mm-hmm.
5: I'm just gonna have to get blunt here. So... she needs to reach her weight goal in the next week. If she does that, then we can put tube removal and discharge dates on the books. But if she doesn't do that, I'm going to have to reassess the level of care, because obviously something is not working here, and this is what I need to talk to you about. When can we sit down properly?
6: Yeah, fine. September 7th.
5: It's September 15th.
6: September 20. I mean, September 20.
25: That's a scene from the film, If I Had Legs, I'd Kick You.
26: I think it's hilarious. I'm like, that's funny.
25: Well, you know, it's funny because, yes, there's a lot in the movie that's funny. But, you know, when you are nominated for the Golden Globe for Best Actress in a Musical or Comedy, people are like, that was supposed to be a comedy. It feels like horror to me.
26: I know. It's not exactly. Yeah, No, totally. It's not Bridesmaids. No, it's a different sort of comedy, totally. But that scene's so funny hearing it, especially because Mary's so serious. And
25: yes.
26: And she's my friend, and I'm like just dying because she's... And she also looks like she's 12 years old, Mary, and she's playing the doctor. But that's what happens. All of a sudden you get to a certain age and there's all these younger people telling you what to do, and you're like, oh, my God. And so that was really... She was so stern and kind of scary as that doctor.
25: Yes. Let's take a short break here and we'll talk some more. My guest is actor Rose Byrne. She's currently on Broadway in the revival of the play Fallen Angels. She just got nominated for Best Actor in a Play for the role. Her films and series include Damages, Bridesmaids, Neighbors, Insidious, Platonic, and If I Had Legs, I'd Kick You. More after a break. I'm Anne-Marie Baldonado, and this is Fresh Air.
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1: Well, you heard the description. If you haven't seen it yet, just go online. Mr. Colbert, he has the moves. And it comes toward the end of David Byrne singing that Talking Heads hit. I'm Tony Sarabia. News up next, and then a special hour that explores the fundamental relationship between sleep and mental health. It's 11:59. It's IPR News. 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
10: Live from NPR News in Washington, I'm Kristen Wright. Washington is stepping up its pressure campaign against the Cuban government. Former President Raul Castro's criminal indictment in the U.S. is an escalation of President Trump's push for regime change. Secretary of State Marco Rubio said today, Cuba poses a national security threat and a negotiated peaceful agreement between the U.S. and Havana isn't likely right now. He wouldn't reveal to reporters how the U.S. government plans to bring Fidel Castro's brother Raul into custody.
11: I'm not going to talk about how we're going to get him here. If we were trying to get him here, why would I say to the media what our plans are about that? I know you have to ask, but why would I answer that? The bottom line, there's a lot. He's at that point, he becomes a fugitive of American justice. And well, you know, if there's an announcement, I'm probably we'll tell you afterwards, not before.
10: Rubio was speaking in Florida on his way to a NATO foreign ministers meeting in Sweden. Raul Castro is charged with murder in connection to the 1996 downing of two civilian aircraft operated by the Miami-based exile group Brothers to the Rescue. Four Cuban Americans were killed. NPR's Ryan Lucas reports.
12: The administration has been ramping up pressure on Cuba since early January after the successful U.S. military operation to capture Venezuela's president, Nicolas Maduro, and bring him to the U.S. to face narco-terrorism charges. Since then, the administration has ordered a blockade of Cuba. That's cut off fuel shipments. Cuba's economy is in free fall. The CIA director just visited the island for talks. And now we have this Castro indictment. Castro is 94 years old. He's not in U.S. custody. But of course, the shadow of that Maduro raid hangs over all of this. Blanche was asked yesterday how far the U.S. would go to get its hands on Castro. He said there's a warrant out for his arrest. He expects Castro will show up on his own, or as Blanche put it, by another way.
10: NPR's Ryan Lucas reporting. On Capitol Hill, the House of Representatives is expected to vote later today on a resolution to end the war with Iran. The pharmaceutical company Eli Lilly is studying a next-generation obesity drug. It's not on the market yet, but new study results show it helped people lose more weight than the obesity injections and drugs already on the market. NPR's Sydney Lupkin reports.
13: Eli Lilly is researching retatrutide. Unlike Wegovy and Zepbound, which target the GLP-1 hormone, this new drug works on three hormones, GLP-1, GIP, and glucagon. The company says that in the clinical trial, people taking it for 80 weeks lost an average of more than 70 pounds at the highest dose. That's compared with 5.5 pounds for the patients taking a placebo over the same time period. And people taking Eli Lilly's experimental drug lost more weight than people taking Zepbound or Wegovy over a similar time period in other studies. Common side effects were similar to other GLP-1 drugs, including nausea and other gastrointestinal issues. Eli Lilly has not yet submitted retatrutide for Food and Drug Administration approval. Sydney Lupkin, NPR News.
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1: It's 12:04. I'm Tony Sarabia with IPR News. Iowa's unemployment rate in April was 3.3%, the same as March. Iowa Workforce Development Director Beth Townsend says there was a modest increase in hiring last month, 3,400 jobs. She says there was also growth in manufacturing, which the state hasn't seen in the past few months. The state's pharmacies are now allowed to sell ivermectin over the counter. A wide-ranging law Governor Kim Reynolds signed yesterday also includes a ban on some food dyes from school meals. IPR's Katarina Sestarek has more.
15: U.S. Health and Human Services Secretary Robert F. Kennedy Jr. joined Reynolds for the bill signing. She says he inspired the Make America Healthy Again movement, which aligns with what she calls the Iowa MAHA law. Reynolds says there's a chronic disease epidemic in Iowa and across the country.
16: Altogether, this bill advances the health and wellness for every Iowan today and for generations to come. And as governor, I couldn't be prouder to sign it into law.
15: The law also requires the state to keep applying for federal permission to ban the use of food assistance to buy some unhealthy foods. It includes new limits on screen time in schools and increased physical activity requirements for students. I'm Katarina Sestarek, IPR News.
1: A federal appeals court says a lawsuit against Black Hawk County for fees charged to jail inmates can go ahead. The ACLU and the legal advocacy group Public Justice sued the county in 2024 on behalf of two people charged a total of more than $4,000 in jail fees. The suit claimed the sheriff's office made them sign a document before being released, promising to pay the fees. You're listening to IPR News.
5: You're listening to The Reason for Sleep, a special report from Call to Mind, American Public Media's initiative to foster new conversations about mental health. I'm Angela Davis.
7: I've had insomnia for as long as I can remember. My earliest memory of it was from when I was 7 years old. I was at a sleepover at a friend's house, and I was awake all night long crying because I was so scared, because I thought that the whole world was asleep and I was the only one who wasn't.
17: My wife recently said, "I don't think you could count on more than one hand the number of nights you have had a complete night's sleep during our marriage."
8: When I do sleep, I have very vivid dreams, including nightmares, which leaves me even more tired the next day.
5: These are just a few of the people who recorded and shared their stories with us about sleep. We heard about all kinds of problems from people of all ages. But one thing everyone shared is that sleeping badly is distressing.
7: After being awake and tossing and turning in bed for hours in the middle of the night, I'd usually fall asleep for about an hour or so before my alarm would go off to wake me up to start my day.
9: It is not uncommon for me to wake around 2 or 3 a.m. with a lot on my mind. I count sheep, I count my blessings, and I struggle to get back to sleep.
18: Very easy to get caught in a cycle where you get home, you nap, and then by the time you have to go to sleep, you're no longer tired. There's been times where that's the one time all day where I'm not tired, is when I'm supposed to go to sleep.
5: If any of these experiences sound familiar, you're not alone. Nearly a third of people in the U.S. say they sleep poorly or not enough. And researchers have found a lot of reasons why.
19: Of course, there are sleep disorders like sleep apnea and insomnia that make it impossible to get a full night of sleep. But we've also heard a lot of you say you are stressed and lay awake at night thinking about the world. And our 24/7 culture makes it tough to get a good night's sleep. Not only do we prize fast-paced productivity and long work hours, but technology has made it possible to do nearly anything we want around the clock. The thing about sleep is we all need it. In fact, every living creature sleeps, from cats to lions to dolphins, and even bugs slow down and sleep. Sleep is essential for survival, yet so many people don't sleep enough or have trouble when they do. And poor sleep can have serious health consequences, mental health consequences, that can do a lot more than make us frustrated. This special report explores the relationship between sleep and our mental health. We won't be able to cover every sleep issue or disorder in this hour, but we'll hear about people's experiences with sleep and how it affects our well-being. To get started, it's easy to blame the stressors of the world and certainly technology for bad sleep, but there are a lot of contributing factors, and there always have been.
20: This evolution actually started a long time ago with the advent of the incandescent light bulb. And Thomas Edison is famous for saying that sleep is a criminal waste of time.
19: This is psychologist Jennifer Martin. She's a board-certified sleep medicine specialist and a professor at Florida International University's College of Medicine.
20: So while I think sometimes our perception is that this is something that has happened suddenly with the advent of this 24/7 technology that we have access to, really, once we could keep the lights on and keep working overnight, it's been a pretty slippery slope since that time.
19: Dr. Jennifer Martin says our expectations about how long people can stay alert and active has gotten worse over the generations. And on a long-term basis, our bodies and brains aren't built to sleep less and do more.
20: If you generally sleep well and you have a bad night of sleep here or there, we're actually pretty good at coping with that. And that's good for survival purposes, right? If any one bad night of sleep meant that you couldn't go out and hunt and gather, we probably would have perished. But over the long run, missing out on sleep is very unhealthy for our bodies and our brains.
19: A lot of people will ask this question, how much sleep does a person really need? Is sleep amount an individual thing?
20: It very much is. And I like to say that how much sleep you need is like how tall you are, right? It's mostly determined by your genetics and it's influenced by your environment. So people who have short sleep needs, that's a trait that tends to run in families. And people who need a lot of sleep to feel rested, that runs in families too. It is absolutely false that you can teach yourself to sleep less.
19: For this interview, you shared there are three big reasons people don't sleep enough. One, insomnia. Two, sleep apnea. And three, insufficient sleep. I want to take some time and just ask you to explain those three areas. So let's start with insomnia. How common is insomnia?
20: Yeah. So first, when I talk about insomnia, I'm not talking about a bad night here or there. That's something that the vast majority of people experience, a bad night of sleep from time to time. Mm-hmm. When I talk about insomnia, I'm talking about a chronic sleep problem. Our clinical definition is that a person has difficulties with sleep at least three times a week for at least 3 months, and that it's severe enough that it affects how they feel or function during the day. So in that instance, that kind of insomnia occurs in about 10% of men and about 20% of women. The other thing I'll add is that under periods of stress, that goes up. So we saw an increase, for example, during the COVID pandemic. You see it locally after things like natural disasters.
19: Let's talk about sleep apnea. It seems like more people talk about having a diagnosis of sleep apnea. Is this a more common sleep problem?
20: Sleep apnea is not more common than insomnia, but it is very common. And because obesity is a risk factor for sleep apnea, as rates of obesity go up, so do the rates of sleep apnea. Sleep apnea is a condition where people have a hard time breathing while they're asleep. Either their airway closes. If it closes partway, then you know the flow of air is limited, or it could close all the way. That's what we actually call an apnea, and they stop breathing.
19: Let's talk a little bit more about insufficient sleep, there are lots of understandable reasons people don't sleep enough. I'm thinking about parents of a newborn, yes, or maybe someone who wakes up a lot for various health reasons. Can ongoing sleep interruptions cause some long-term problems?
20: Well, let me start with most insufficient sleep is caused not by any kind of a health condition, but kind of by bad decision making. When it's 11 o'clock at night and you know you have to get up at 6 and you decide to watch one more episode of whatever.
19: Because right, you need just one more episode. Just, you know, yes, one more will make a big
20: That's
19: difference.
20: That's right. I'll feel so much better if I finish whatever it is that I'm watching.
19: Right.
20: So, and this is where I think some of the 24/7 always on, you can always be entertained. The other thing is there are a lot of people right now working two jobs just to make ends meet. So all of those things can lead to insufficient sleep, but it's not really a sleep disorder. About 30% of adults in the United States get less than the recommended 7 hours of sleep a night. So it's more common than sleep apnea or insomnia.
19: And so when we think about sleep and mental health, what's the connection? How is sleep tied to mental health?
20: Well, one of the things that we know is that when people aren't getting enough sleep, it's more difficult for them to cope with negative emotions. And what we see is that people overestimate the seriousness of negative experiences and underestimate the pleasure of positive experiences when they're sleep deprived. So in terms of our day-to-day mood, insufficient sleep contributes to how we feel.
19: So can sleep problems, can they signal mental health issues?
20: People who have mental health concerns, if they have depression or anxiety or post-traumatic stress disorder, they're very likely to have poor sleep. Sometimes people slept well until they started to develop those symptoms, but having poor sleep actually increases your risk of developing mental health problems later. So when you ask if it's kind of a sign of a mental health problem, it could be, but it may also be a symptom of a mental health problem.
19: If someone is managing a mental illness, how can sleep problems affect it? So if someone has a diagnosis and they're working on it, but if they have sleep issues, what can we see happen?
20: I think one of the most important things to understand is that a lot of times if you don't address the sleep issues, as people start to improve, their improvements are less stable. So they may be more likely to relapse into another depressive episode. And that's true whether their depression is treated with medications or with psychotherapy. So, you know, I think that as a psychologist, I'm always thinking about if a person has, say, depression and insomnia, not just working on depression, but also focusing on the sleep issues at the same time, because I know that that will actually help their depression get better too.
19: That's psychologist Jennifer Martin, a sleep specialist from the College of Medicine at Florida International University. She's also a spokesperson for the American Academy of Sleep Medicine. You're listening to The Reason for Sleep, a special report from Call to Mind. I'm Angela Davis. As we just heard from Dr. Jennifer Martin, there's a clear correlation between sleep and mental health. And in general, adults should get at least 7 hours of sleep every day. And ideally, those 7 hours should be at night when it's dark out. But for roughly 15 million Americans who work the night shift, that isn't possible. These overnight workers, like truck drivers, nurses, warehouse staff, and more, are at greater risk for depression and anxiety. That's partly because their schedule disrupts their sleep, but also because of how it disrupts their lives. Reporter Sarah Wyman spent time with a member of one industry where nearly half of the workers report poor well-being and where nearly everyone says they aren't getting enough sleep.
0: It's 3:30 in the morning, and Madeline Walchko is just waking up in the middle of the ocean.
21: This is the 100th day that I've woken up at this time or earlier. And I'll tell you what, it wears on you after a while.
0: Around her, a strip of yellow LED lights glows softly onto the walls of her cabin. The ship's engine hums in the background. Madeline is a merchant mariner, She's in her early 30s, and for more than 10 years, she's worked on big cargo ships like this one. There are a couple thousand containers stacked on the deck. Each container is 40 feet long and packed full of
2: everything that you buy. So we're talking like gas for your car, the car itself, the clothes that you're wearing, the food that you generally eat.
0: And Madeline's job is to help make sure that cargo and the ship make it safely across the ocean. More than 80% of the world's goods are transported this way.
2: All right.
0: And it's not the kind of workplace where everyone gets to go home at night.
2: It's about 3:41.
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2: That's the sound of my radio starting up.
0: This is the start of Madeline's workday. Up several flights of metal stairs and onto the bridge.
2: Morning.
0: Where the horizon takes up the whole view in front of her. By the time she clocks off at 8 p.m., Madeline will have worked at least 14 hours. And not just on the bridge. Out in the wind, tightening down the buckles on shipping containers with a 2-foot piece of rebar. Or below deck, deep in the belly of the ship.
2: And now we climb down about 7 stories into the hatch and down into the cargo hold.
0: Work on a cargo ship like this one doesn't leave a ton of time for shut-eye.
22: How many hours of sleep do you need in order to be a functioning person?
2: Pretty much 8 hours.
22: Do you get 8 hours?
2: No. it's like totally impossible on the ship. It gets to the point where you're just in survival mode.
0: On a good night, Madeline says she gets around 6 hours of sleep. But not every night is a good night.
2: You know, the ship is moving a lot. It's vibrating a lot. There's a lot of weird sounds. If the ship changes course and you start now rolling out of bed or everything in your room is getting tossed, you're not necessarily getting good night's sleep to begin with.
0: Almost across the board, seafarers like Madeline say they struggle with abnormal sleep. And a recent study from World Maritime University shows that close to half of American mariners also report poor mental well-being.
23: The people who report having worse sleep also tend to be the people who report having worse mental health.
0: Marissa Baker is an associate professor at the University of Washington. She studies shift workers and how working conditions impact their mental health.
23: And, you know, you hear this from firefighters or you hear this from mariners or loggers of just, well, I just don't have time to sleep. I have to do my job. I wish that I could get more sleep. It would be better if I could. I would feel better if I could. I would function better if I could. But I, you know, my job doesn't allow it.
0: Your body relies on circadian rhythms to regulate itself. These are external cues that combine with your internal clock to tell your body it's time to eat, digest, release hormones, and sleep. Some researchers say when you're awake at night and asleep when it's light out, it can throw some of those processes out of whack. People with nocturnal and interrupted sleep schedules are thought to be at increased risk for cardiovascular disease, diabetes, and cancer. Merchant mariners, whose jobs tend to be high stress and socially isolating, also struggle with addiction at high rates. As far as mental health goes, researchers have also connected sleep with the limbic system, or the brain structures that regulate emotions and behavior. And Marissa Baker says, for some shift workers, this plays into a vicious cycle.
23: If you're not getting good sleep, that's going to relate to increased risk of developing something like anxiety or depression. If you have anxiety or depression already, your sleep may be impacted, and not getting a good night's sleep is going to further exacerbate, you know, symptoms that you're already experiencing. And so it's really, these two things go hand in hand.
0: Baker points out working the night shift can make sense for some people. In fact, she's talked to many who prefer it.
23: But for some folks, it can be a mismatch to what their body kind of wants to do. And in particular, if you're changing your shift a lot and your body doesn't know what you're doing, or if you're in a job where maybe you might be working a really long shift and then they have time off. Sometimes it's those people who also screen positive for depression or anxiety or have elevated stress.
0: Now, in many workplaces, including the maritime industry, it's inevitable that someone will have to work at night to keep things running. That's just part of living in a 24-hour society. But unions for seafarers like Madeline say workers wouldn't get so overtired if shipping companies would shell out more money for additional crew. More people means fewer hours on watch for everyone, and thus more time to sleep. But those companies are under pressure to make money and to get goods to ports around the globe as quickly as possible. Shipping executives say they're working with unions to provide more mental health resources on board, like on-demand, internet-based therapy. And companies point to improvements on Wi-Fi on board as something they're doing to help seafarers combat loneliness.
3: Attention passengers, we are now arriving.
0: When she's not working, Madeline Walchko and her partner live on an island, a 25-minute ferry ride from downtown Seattle. Their house is tucked away down a pebble path in a forest. The view from the kitchen table is all trees and sky. A wind chime plays lazily in the background. Madeline has been back home for about a month now, after a three-month stretch at sea.
2: You just happened to catch me on a really long contract. It took me a solid month to recover, I would say, from this one. It was a doozy.
22: What does it look like when you come back and you're recovering?
2: I usually try not to see many people for like the first week. Lots of sleeping. I sleep a ridiculous amount when I'm home. At first, like, I literally won't wake up at all. It'll just be straight through, dead.
0: Madeline says this kind of hibernation can feel like a relief at first, but it's still not a regular sleep pattern for her. And recovering her mental health can take even longer.
2: This last time I got home, I was like, oh my God, my brain, I literally felt like there was a part of my brain that was just missing, like a shell of a skull. I don't know how to explain it, but just not all there by any means. You get home and you're just like, wow, I don't know who I am anymore.
0: Madeline says sometimes she feels like a rubber band, stretched tight, almost to its breaking point, and then suddenly released. The transition from ship back to her real life can feel even harder than just being at sea.
2: It's not just the emotional, like, strenuousness of all of it. It's just like the way I live at home is how I want to live, like, period, for health and mental health, emotional health, physical health, everything. And when you're out there, you have to just like toss all that aside pretty much and be like, I'm doing this to make money pretty much. And yeah, I do love a lot of aspects of it, but there's a lot that you give up just to do the job.
0: Madeline says she's not done with the seafaring career yet. It's exhausting. She wishes there were more mental health resources on board from actual mental health professionals. And the pressures she and her colleagues feel from the industry they work in, that's another kind of freight. But still, walking on the deck on a cold morning, waves crashing against the bow.
2: Little breeze.
0: Colorful containers stacked like building blocks against the horizon.
2: Great view.
0: Madeline says there are worse places to work.
2: The ocean is just right there. So you've got the salt spray and you've got the wind. And even if it's bad weather, it's still really nice.
0: For Call to Mind, I'm Sarah Wyman in Seattle.
19: 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When we come back, we'll hear about the heavy hitters of sleep, the ones who live by example and sleep like a baby. Except when they actually do sleep like babies. 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
5: You're listening to The Reason for Sleep, a special report from Call to Mind and American Public Media. I'm Angela Davis.
13: Hello, this is Joshua. That's the sound of my son in the background. He's about 9 months old, and he is currently not sleeping. He's also not crying, so I'll take that as a win. My sleep is so connected to my son's sleep, I don't even know what to say about it. It's been, there he goes. It's quite a journey. Think we're doing okay? I don't even know. We're just trying to get by.
5: That's my public radio colleague, Joshua. Like many new parents, he's navigating a whole new routine with a baby at home. And while we typically think of infants and children as champion snoozers, sleep issues are common in babies and young kids, and therefore even more likely in their parents. Dr. Sujay Kunsagra is a pediatric neurologist. He directs the Children's Neurology Sleep Program at Duke University Medical Center. Dr. Kunsagra says a challenging question about sleep in babies and toddlers is how much they should sleep.
24: By the time you're 1 year of age, the typical child is sleeping around 14 hours in a 24-hour period. However, if you want to go all the way back to the newborn stage, the range of normal sleep is wild. I mean, completely wild. When it comes to the second percentile, all the way up to the 98th percentile, that range is 9 hours

0: subtype. And let me break that down for a second because that's a mouthful. Sleep onset associations are anything that you associate with the process of falling asleep, things in your environment. For example, sometimes adults need to have an audiobook going or have to have the TV going. And that's how their brain learns that they go from wake to sleep. Babies do this as well. They learn very quickly. Maybe a caregiver is holding them, rocking them. Maybe they're nursing to sleep. And children learn, that's how my brain turns off. As you get older, some children, when they have a normal nighttime awakening, will have trouble getting back to sleep unless they have that same environmental factor put back in place. So think about the nine-month-old parents come into my clinic saying, they just won't sleep through the night. I have to wake up two times or rock them back to sleep. And when I rock them, they fall back asleep very quickly. That's an example of sleep, behavioral insomnia of childhood, sleep onset association subtype.
1: So babies, especially newborns, are typically awake a lot at night. What signals a sleep problem? I mean, what is normal baby behavior?
0: I will tell you that in the early weeks of life, children don't really have their own body clock, their own circadian rhythm. When they were in utero, they were relying on the melatonin signals from mom. And now they're out in the real world, they're not making their own. And so children don't really have a day-night pattern in those first 6 weeks. So it's very normal for it to be chaotic. And parents will often kind of conclude, oh, my child has their days and nights flipped. And the truth is, they don't even know what day and night is yet. So the first 6 weeks, it's normal for it to be completely chaotic.
1: What can parents do if their baby isn't sleeping enough?
0: So I would first say, is it a problem for the family? And so some people will say, you know what? My infant wakes up one or two times a night. I nurse them back to sleep. I fall asleep quickly. We both wake up feeling great. If it's not a problem for you, it's not a problem. If they come in and the shoe fits, so if the complaint that they are describing fits with a behavioral insomnia of childhood, that's when we'll give advice regarding, oh, these are the behavioral strategies you could use to help with that.
1: Let's talk about toddlers and really young kids. What are some of the reasons little kids don't sleep well?
0: Toddlers can also have sleep associations, right? So think of the toddler that's like, I have to sleep on the right side of mom and hold on to her ear. You know, it can get very specific, these sleep associations. And the other issue, the other subtype of behavioral insomnia is known as limit setting subtype. Toddlers are little geniuses. They're always testing to see what they can get away with and what they can't. And this is a common age where they are pushing their limits at nighttime. They're trying to get parents to delay their bedtime, requesting another glass of water, one more hug, I got to go to the potty again. And that can get to the point where it truly delays bedtime and causes sleep deprivation for the entire family.
1: And let's be real, if kids don't sleep well, the whole house doesn't sleep well. How do children's sleep problems impact the well-being of their parents and caregivers?
0: We know there is great data to show that when you improve the sleep of infants, maternal mood scores improve. We also know that when it comes to marital bliss, we know that there's a lot of marital strain when nobody's sleeping. And when the baby starts sleeping well, that seems to improve.
1: Dr. Sujay Kansagra says that last point, that the whole family can feel sleep deprived, is a big issue. There are lots of negative things that can happen if a household is feeling tired and stressed. It can be tougher to manage daily routines. Everyone can be more irritable. And poor sleep in new mothers is a significant risk factor for postpartum depression. Dr. Kansagra recommends staying clear of over-the-counter sleep aids for infants and toddlers, like calming gummies, liquids, or other supplements. He says, talk to a pediatrician and learn some things you can do at home right away, or find a sleep training program that works for you. Dr. Sujay Kansagra emphasizes that proper sleep is essential for babies and toddlers. Their brains are developing, and when they rest, they're fueling physical growth and learning. He says parents and guardians should not get too discouraged. Childhood sleep issues usually work out.
0: I always like to tell parents that sleep is hard and sleep is unfair. And it's really common for us to compare how sleep is going for our children to how it's going for our neighbor's child or for our sibling's child. And I would tell you, try to avoid the comparison game. The other thing is we're also always on the search for that perfect method or that perfect intervention to make everything better when it comes to sleep or when it comes to anything, when it comes to childcare, you know, potty training or feeding, et cetera. I will be the first to tell you that there are a million ways to raise a healthy, happy, and thriving child. If your child is happy, safe, and thriving, you're probably doing it right.
1: That was Dr. Sujay.

0: Kansagra from Duke University Medical Center. You can learn more from him on his social media accounts at ThatSleepDoc. You're listening to The Reason for Sleep, a special report from Call to Mind. I'm Angela Davis. On the other side of childhood are teenagers. They're famous for being sleepy in class or at dinner, but then not at night. The fact that teens don't get enough sleep is a well-known problem and turns out not a new one. The first medical studies of the issue date back to 1905, when scientists studied the sleep habits of boys in boarding schools. They discovered that a new kind of nighttime illumination in the dorms got in the way of the boys' sleep. It was the electric light. Well, all these years later, teens are getting even less sleep, and there are more things to blame. A 2026 study suggests teen sleep right now is the worst it's ever been. Researchers say the number of high school students getting less than the recommended hours of sleep each night is a whopping 77%. Call to Mind's Jessica Barre talked to an adolescent sleep specialist and a young person with a history of bad sleep.
1: Okay, yeah.
2: I like that. I'm catching up with Lucas Botten. He's a student at the University of Wisconsin-Whitewater, and he's studying psychology. Lucas is 24 years old now, but he's reminiscing about his high school days. He grew up in the northwest suburbs of Chicago.
1: I attended Adlai E. Stevenson High School. I was definitely in the group of nerd, geek, gamer kind of thing.
2: He went to an academically competitive school. He describes himself as a solid student.
1: Very invested in my academics, and I also really enjoyed math in middle school, but I would say by the end of high school, my favorites were English and psychology, as opposed to the hard, like physics and math and that kind of thing.
2: The transition from middle school to high school was tough for Lucas. Classes were more difficult, and his mental health started to change.
1: What I had kind of imagined for myself versus how I was actually performing in those classes, that started to really affect my self-confidence and even just how competent I felt in tackling these upcoming classes in my sophomore year.
2: Lucas hit a tipping point after he bombed a test. His thoughts started to spin. He worried he was doomed to struggle through the rest of high school and beyond.
1: I found myself really feeling very worthless and dealing with some levels of suicidal ideation as well. And that was a very new feeling to me at the time. I was in a clear enough headspace still that I was able to eventually talk to my parents, which eventually led to me being able to attend therapy to kind of just figure out what's going on.
2: Lucas was diagnosed with major depressive disorder and generalized anxiety. On days he felt badly.
1: There was a lot of fatigue and issues with concentration. And then the big one was kind of insomnia, struggling with being able to fall asleep due to racing thoughts. And then when it's actually time to wake up in the morning, I'm exhausted and just all I want to do is go back to sleep.
2: Mental illness and sleep issues often go hand in hand. People with insomnia, for example, are 10 times more likely to have depression. They're 17 times more likely to have anxiety. And when it comes to bad sleep, on top of dealing with mental illness, Lucas was a teenager, and young people, historically, just don't sleep enough.
1: There was a lot of emphasis between my friends and I that we don't need sleep. During lunch, we would be sharing how little sleep we got, which can sound kind of funny, but it was a little bit of a mini competition saying, oh yeah, I only got 3 hours of sleep last night. How about you guys? Oh, well, I got five, but I feel terrible.
2: This kind of problem is familiar to pediatricians and child mental health specialists. Dr. Tanner Boomersbach, a child psychiatrist at the University of Wisconsin School of Medicine and Public Health, says he can't stress enough how important sleep is for teenagers.
3: Adolescence is this time of rapid brain development, and sleep is really critical. Sleep plays a major role in emotional regulation, in attention and learning, and in overall decision-making.
2: The American Academy of Medicine says teenagers should get between 8 and 10 hours of sleep each night. And Dr. Boomersbach says there are noticeable differences between teens who sleep enough.
3: They tend to have a more stable mood, tend to have better focus and improved academic performance, and they're generally more engaged during the day.
2: And those who don't.
3: They may have difficulty concentrating, and they may be struggling academically. They may feel more fatigued during the day and have a harder time managing the daily stress of life. And if they continue to get low levels of sleep over time, that can lead to higher risks for actual mental health disorders like anxiety and depression.
2: Dr. Tanner Boomersbach was a researcher on a large study looking at teen sleep.
3: For years, we've known that teenagers are sleeping less now than they have in the past, but we haven't really known why that is or whether sleep loss has been affecting certain groups of adolescents more than others.
2: So they analyzed sleep data over a 16-year period, including more than 120,000 high school students.
3: So we looked at whether sleep trends have been differing among adolescents who have certain behavioral health risks, such as excessive amounts of social media and screen time, whether sleep loss is increasing among adolescents with certain mental health symptoms or among adolescents who are using substances.
2: The students in this large study were grades 9 through 12 and a diverse representation of genders, races, ethnicities, and lived experiences. Dr. Boomersbach said the sheer number of young people not getting enough sleep was shocking. In the most recent years, 3 out of 4 teens weren't logging enough sleep, and it wasn't just a little less sleep.
3: What we're seeing, and the increase has been among students who are getting less than 5 hours of sleep per night, which is just not enough sleep for a teenager.
2: And another troublesome finding, not enough sleep has increased in all teens across the country, regardless of any behavior that might make them more likely to have sleep problems.
3: Insufficient sleep is rising just as much among teens who don't use social media as teens who use excessive amounts of social media. Sleep loss is rising just as much among teenagers who don't use substances as teenagers who use substances. This suggested to us that it's unlikely that individual risk behaviors like mental health symptoms or social media or substance use are contributing to the widespread sleep loss that we're seeing across the population.
2: So in case you missed that, social media, gaming, streaming TV, these are not only to blame for bad sleep in teens. Neither are mental illness or substance use problems. They all might be contributing factors, but they aren't the primary reasons. Dr. Tanner Boomersbach speculates it could be something bigger, the pressure to always be busy and productive.
3: There are so many things that are pulling teenagers in a lot of directions, whether that is extracurricular activities, their social lives, academic and homework demands, and certainly a lot of teenagers are overscheduled.
2: Dr. Boomersbach says we might be thinking about sleep all wrong, and the misconceptions are reaching younger generations.
3: As a society, we have kind of tended to view sleep as a luxury as opposed to a priority. And in a way, that normalization of lack of sleep, I think, is impacting teenagers as well.
2: I heard about this idea to sleep less in order to do more from 24-year-old Lucas Botten. This especially showed up when he was struggling in high school.
1: I definitely was a procrastinator. And so that went hand in hand with staying up late. But to me, my mindset was, I need some more time. I need an extra hour or an extra 2 hours to work on this. Where can I grab that time from? I'm going to take that time away from my sleep.
2: Lucas says his sleep schedule got totally out of hand. He'd do homework, meet up with friends to play video games, and if he didn't feel good about his studies, he'd head back to his books. Since he was seeing a therapist, he had some built-in help to navigate his sleep problems. They took a therapeutic approach called cognitive behavioral therapy, or CBT.
1: What was my mindset and what was going through my head at 10 p.m., 11 p.m., if I told myself I wanted to sleep by 11:30? And then when I found myself laying in bed due to, you most of the time, racing thoughts, what were those thoughts that were going through my head? And how can I just quiet them down enough and focus on something else, something positive from the day, reflecting on the day, that sort of thing?
2: With CBT and other tools he learned in therapy, Lucas says he sleeps pretty well now.
1: And I can confidently say that nowadays I'm getting my 8 hours of sleep nearly every day, which is huge. And part of that comes with the flexibility of college classes.
2: Lucas acknowledged that for him, sleep and managing mental illness have many variables, and neither of those things will be perfect all the time. But he's working on it. And even if he's not 100%, sleeping and feeling better is better. For Call to Mind, I'm Jessica Bari.
0: Lucas Botten is a member of the Youth Advisory Council for NAMI, Wisconsin. You're listening to The Reason for Sleep, a special report from Call to Mind. I'm Angela Davis.
4: This is Peggy. I'm 61 years old. I've suffered with sleep issues all of my life. I have difficulty falling asleep and staying asleep. I've gone without sleep for up to 4 days before crashing. I've tried a variety of sleeping pills plus a pill for the anxiety because I panic that I won't fall asleep. I even have a clock in my bedroom that allows me to turn off the display so that I don't watch it like a countdown clock, trying to determine how many more hours I have before I have to wake up. People who don't have insomnia just can't comprehend the stress of not sleeping. The lack of sleep makes me anxious, crabby, and short-tempered. I've suffered from depression since my teens, and it gets worse when I can't sleep. We need better solutions. I know this is shortening my life, and I'd love to donate my brain to science, anything to try and help figure this out so other people don't have to suffer.
0: Peggy's story shares a relatable message. As distressing as it is to sleep badly, it can be even more frustrating to treat. And the billion-dollar sleep industry keeps rolling out new, easy-to-access solutions to consider. From cannabis gummies to sleeping pills to CPAP machines, from meditation apps to dietary supplements to special mouth guards, there are now so many medical, over-the-counter, and self-prescribed ways to consider for sleep problems. So, what's effective? And what's it like when it seems all the remedies are failing? Minnesota Public Radio's Molly Castle-Work has more.
5: Steve Roningen noticed the first symptoms of a sleep disorder when he was about 40 years old, restless leg syndrome. He says it feels like
6: energy, electricity running through my limbs, and hard to sit still, having to stand up and walk around the room and walk figuratively, say, 80 times or I'll jump.
5: Restless leg syndrome is a sleep disorder tied to a neurological condition marked by an irresistible urge to move the legs. Moving gives Steve some relief, but it's fleeting. Steve is 78 and a retired Lutheran pastor. He sits next to his wife, Mary, on a couch in their living room in Rochester, Minnesota. Steve has long kept a diary, and the fatigue he's felt from decades of sleeplessness is evident in its pages. He reads aloud an entry from back in 2010.
6: I wrote down that I slept 5 minutes, 10 minutes, 1 hour, and then I wrote, I'm so tired I collapsed and cried, and Mary held me.
5: When Steve developed restless leg syndrome, he and Mary started sleeping in separate beds so she could get some rest. They avoided travel because long plane rides or drives could be torture, and it forced him into early retirement. Mary recalled,
7: you would often say, I feel like I can't do my life. You know, I can't be a pastor, I can't be a spouse, I can't be a parent the way I would like to be a parent because I'm just so sleep deprived.
8: Mm-hmm.
5: For anyone having trouble sleeping, there's no shortage of advice out there.
9: I have had insomnia for the last year and a half, and these are all the things that have completely saved my sanity.
10: The miracles of melatonin.
11: I literally use 3 apps to help me sleep.
9: Mouth tape. I'm so sorry to be the one to say it.
12: Are you a snorer? Do you snore?
13: I do. I have a CPAP machine.
12: Dude, so do I.
13: Come on. CPAP team, unite.
12: CPAP!
5: The typical American is underslept, and a lack of sleep can have severe physical and mental health consequences. Anxiety, high blood pressure, pregnancy complications. The list goes on. But as people seek help getting some good night's sleep, the barrage of treatments available can be overwhelming. The sleep economy is ballooning to meet the demand.
8: It is an extremely lucrative industry, and I think a lot of private equity money and other money is sort of targeting sleep, which a lot of people rightly see as a ticket to good health.
5: That's Dr. Banu Kola, Steve's doctor and a consultant at Mayo Clinic's renowned Center for Sleep Medicine in Rochester, Minnesota. There are myriad products on the market, and before you see a doctor, it can be hard to parse what works and what's just trendy. So sitting in a Mayo conference room, I asked Dr. Kola to run through a few with me. Cannabis gummies.
8: The evidence is actually very little that they do anything for sleep.
5: But he says it's fairly innocuous. He does warn that your body can adjust to the drug and then your sleep could get worse when you stop taking it. Melatonin.
8: Melatonin in general is pretty safe. The one thing people need to know is it's not FDA regulated. It's a supplement. So being careful where they get that from.
5: Taping your mouth shut.
8: It's a sort of social media phenomenon. Really very little to any evidence that it does anything. And in certain subsets of population where they have lung conditions, sleep apnea, significant nasal congestion, it might actually be detrimental.
5: Steve tried all these things and more over the years. Well, minus the mouth tape. That's a more recent fad. Steve went to the Mayo Clinic. Dr. Kola put him on a medication regimen, which helped for a time. But then his body adjusted to the medications and they were no longer effective. As Dr. Kola continued to work with Steve on medical interventions, Steve and Mary tried everything else they could think of. Before cannabis edibles were legalized in Minnesota, the couple drove an hour away to buy gummies at a Prairie Island Indian community dispensary.
7: If we got some CBN instead of CBD, because the guy selling it said that CBN meant CB night night.
6: Yeah, that made sense to us.
9: We bought, I think, $100 worth of that CB night night.
5: But night night didn't help. Friends recommended weighted blankets, lavender under the pillow, soap shavings placed at the foot of the bed. Mary even sought advice from an Ayurvedic doctor who recommended Steve rub his body with olive oil at night. He says he got more moisturized, but it didn't help with his restless legs. Mary says Steve sometimes felt forsaken.
7: Nothing was changing. Nothing was helping. Nothing was getting better, you know, for 30 plus years, despite doing everything he could. You know, I used to say if they would say I needed to stand on my head in the corner for 8 hours and then things could be better, he would do it. He would do anything to make it better. And it felt like we were running out of things to do.
5: Fortunately, the industry is evolving rapidly. Andrew Steem is a pulmonary and sleep medicine physician at Allina Health in Minnesota. He says advancements on the medical side are accelerating alongside the ballooning commercial market.
14: I mean, this is a field of medicine, really, by and large, in its infancy. And so as the medical field of sleep medicine evolves, so does the industry that supports it.
5: Take the problem of sleep apnea, for example. Sleep apnea is a disorder in which breathing stops and starts during sleep, disrupting rest and potentially leading to medical and mental health problems. Dr. Steem says for a time, one of the few treatments was a tracheostomy.
14: You could put a hole in your neck and you would start breathing through your neck at night instead of your mouth. And then the CPAP came along.
5: CPAP is the mask and tube breathing machine lots of people use at night.
14: And more things have come along. Like there's a hypoglossal nerve stimulator that moves your tongue while you sleep. There's a mouth guard that moves your jaw while you sleep. They're coming out with a pill that you take at bedtime that will help you maintain your muscle tone in your neck so that you can breathe well at night. I mean, the therapies for sleep apnea are booming.
5: And Dr. Steem predicts the industry is shifting to put a bigger emphasis on therapeutic innovations as products like Apple Watches, which can monitor your sleep, become more popular.
14: I think you're going to see our field of medicine move away from testing, which has really been the biggest part of our profession in the 90s, and move more towards treatment.
5: But Dr. Steem reminds people that a treatment that works for one patient might not work for another. It's not one size fits all.
14: I personally am a huge believer in trying to find out what works for you, doing a little bit of research and owning your own health.
5: That's what Steve was doing from the get-go. And years of experimentation finally paid off. His son-in-law passed along a recommendation from a neurology colleague at the University of Minnesota. Then Steve took it to Dr. Cola, his doctor at Mayo. Could opioids help? These drugs act on receptors in the brain to relieve pain, and they can also make you sleepy. They decide to try it. In fact, this had been a topic of discussion on a recent episode of Mayo Clinic's Sleep Medicine podcast.
15: Welcome to Mayo Clinic Sleep Medicine Podcasts, a series for physicians.
5: It's a burgeoning technique to help restless leg patients like Steve who have not responded to other therapies. Steve started taking opioids in 2024, a low-dose daily patch that dissolves in his mouth and lasts throughout the night.
6: Boy, that has just been such a game changer. It really, like, I feel like I'm sleeping like 7-8 hours a night. I'm still struggling, like Mary's going to Brazil. I think I mentioned that, you know, I just can't imagine being on a flight that long. But I'm going to go to North Dakota while she's gone, and I can make that journey.
5: Sitting on his couch, the sun shining in his living room window, Steve looks at ease. I ask him how he's feeling right now.
6: Chipper, and like the whole day is in front of me, and that
7: I think you feel joy.
6: Joy. Yeah, that's a good word.
7: The return of joy.
6: Mm-hmm. Mm-hmm. Mm-hmm.
7: And playfulness and laughter and humor and yeah, lighthearted.
6: That's a good word.
7: Yeah.
5: For Call to Mind, I'm Molly Castle-Work in Rochester, Minnesota.
0: While researching this report, we heard from a lot of you who struggle with sleep. And the culprits vary, including diagnosable disorders like sleep apnea and insomnia. But the bottom line, people just don't sleep enough. Whether it's being too busy, working long hours, or scrolling just a little too much on social media, one third of us don't sleep well. But psychologist Jennifer Martin, who we heard from at the beginning of the report, says treating sleep issues can improve almost everything. Our mental health gets better. And conditions like heart disease and diabetes can be more manageable. Dr. Martin also says personal relationships improve. When we're rested, it's easier to be a good friend, coworker, parent, or child. There's a reason for sleep, and sleeping better, even just a little bit, can make all the difference. You've been listening to The Reason for Sleep, a special report from Call to Mind, American Public Media's initiative to foster new conversations about mental health. We'd like to thank everyone who shared their stories with us for this episode, including NAMI Wisconsin, Start School Later, and the American Academy of Sleep Medicine. This program was produced and written by our senior producer, Jessica Barry, and edited by Stephen Smith. Our technical director is Josh Savageau, and Hans Buto scored the show. I'm Angela Davis. Thanks so much for joining me. 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
21: I'm Indira Lakshmanan. It's Here and Now. Coming up, reaction from Havana over the U.S. indictment of Cuba's former president, Raul Castro.
20: Also, James Murdoch, the younger son of Fox News mogul Rupert Murdoch, is back in the media game, buying half of Vox Media for more than $300 million.
21: And across the American West, fire agencies are using AI-equipped cameras to detect wildfires. But can artificial intelligence tell the difference between smoke and a cloud of dust?
22: In the early days, there were some funny occasions where we detected what we thought was smoke, but it was actually a snowblower.
20: Those stories and firing up the summer grill with resident chef Kathy Gunst. Coming up here and now.
21: The news is first.
23: Live from NPR News in Washington, I'm Kristen Wright. President Trump says he's postponing the signing of an executive order on artificial intelligence that was supposed to take place this afternoon. The announcement comes after weeks of shifting rhetoric from the Trump administration on AI. NPR's Deepa Shivaram has more.
24: Trump was set to sign an executive order on AI today that would have added some safeguards around the development of the technology. But now the president is delaying it. Trump says it's because he didn't like certain aspects of the order and how it could block innovation.
25: We're leading China, we're leading everybody, and I don't want to do anything that's going to get in the way of that lead.
24: The administration has been oscillating on how to address concerns over AI safety for weeks. Trump has had a close relationship with tech executives and wants there to be less regulation around the technology. But polling shows Americans favor regulations of AI. Deepa Shivaram, NPR News.
23: World Central Kitchen, the largest provider of hot meals in Gaza, is slashing its distribution by half. The organization says the fact that the war in Iran has driven up food and fuel costs makes its current pace impossible to sustain. NPR's Anas Baba reports from Gaza City.
26: World Central Kitchen cut its hot meals down from 1 million a day to 500,000. It's a drastic reduction for Gaza's population that relies entirely on aid for survival due to a devastating war. Displaced families are protesting the cuts, banging empty pots and pans to signal their fears of a return to starvation. Amna Urmana, a mother of eight at the rally, says she doesn't know how she will feed them now, with no money to buy food on her own. It's unclear if other aid groups can fill the gap. The UN says its agencies also face funding shortfalls and higher costs, even as it says a fifth of people in Gaza are eating just one meal a day. Anas Baba, NPR News, Gaza City.
23: The commercial spaceflight company SpaceX is preparing to launch a launch of its massive Starship rocket later today. As NPR's Jeff Broomfield reports, a lot is riding on this flight.
27: This will be Starship's 12th test flight, and it comes just as SpaceX is preparing to go public. Franco Granda is an analyst with PitchBook. He says investors will be watching closely.
28: Even though tests are inherently tests, SpaceX will want to get this one right.
27: Financial documents released ahead of the public offering show Starship is critical to SpaceX's plans for expanded satellite internet and data centers in space. The company spent $3 billion last year developing the rocket. Jeff Brumfield, NPR News.
23: The Ebola outbreak has prompted Homeland Security to route flights to the U.S. with travelers who've been in the Democratic Republic of the Congo, Uganda, or South Sudan to Washington Dulles. This is NPR. A new risk assessment by the research and advocacy group Common Sense Media found a popular AI talk therapy app is unsafe for teens. The group says the market for such AI apps is unstable and unregulated, and teens are particularly vulnerable. NPR's Ritu Chatterjee reports.
29: One of the most popular AI therapy apps, called Wisa, repeatedly missed clear signs of crises, including symptoms of psychosis and eating disorders, says Robbie Tierney. He heads AI and digital assessments at Common Sense Media.
1: For example, we published in the report examples of where we disclose clear eating disorder signals and the chatbot responds with excitement and saying, wow, that's such a great milestone. You must feel so proud of yourself.
29: Two school-based apps called Alongside and Sonar performed much better in assessments by Tierney and his team. Both apps detected signs of crises and connected individuals with a trained human on the phone. Ritu Chatterjee, NPR News.
2: The U.S. Commission of Fine Arts gave final approval today to President Trump's design plan for a triumphal arch. The president wants to build the 250-foot arch at an entrance to the nation's capital. The statue would include a Lady Liberty-like figure with two gilded eagles. The commission, all Trump appointees, approved a version of the arch that does not include four lions guarding the base. A public observation deck would give visitors a 360-degree view. Meta is cutting 8,000 jobs starting today and shifting another 7,000 employees to positions supporting AI. This is NPR.
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4: It's time for Here and Now on IPR News. Hope you got a lot out of that Call to Mind episode. That was pretty good, pretty informative, huh? The fundamental relationship between sleep and mental health. Yes, and as a parent of now sons in their 30s, can remember those sleepless nights when they were infants. I'm sure you can too if you have kids. Coming up at 3 o'clock, it's the BBC News Hour. It's IPR News.
8: From NPR and WBUR, I'm Anthony Brooks.
9: I'm Indira Lakshmanan. It's Here and Now. The Trump administration is ramping up the pressure on Cuba this week in its campaign to topple the country's communist regime. The Department of Justice announced criminal charges against former Cuban President Raul Castro and five others yesterday, and the USS Nimitz strike carrier group entered the Southern Caribbean Sea in a show of force a few hundred miles south of the island. Florida Republican Congresswoman Maria Salazar is the daughter of Cuban exiles, and she grew up in Miami's Little Havana neighborhood. At a press conference yesterday, she sent a warning to Cuba's regime.
10: So I'm talking to Raul, to the cousin, to the nephew, to the son, and to the grandson. Pay attention and look what happened to Maduro. It's time for you guys to go. Because there is a new sheriff in town. And that sheriff is Donald Trump.
9: Well, she's referring to Nicolas Maduro, the deposed leader of Venezuela. Let's bring in Christiana Mesquita now. She's in Cuba's capital, Havana, where she reports for the Associated Press. Christiana, welcome back.
11: It's good to be back, Indira. Good afternoon.
9: So earlier this week, you told us about the constant electricity blackouts and devastating food and fuel shortages. If the power is out and the internet is down most of the time, has news of Raul Castro's indictment even reached the Cuban people yet?
11: Yes, it has, surprisingly. We, Grama, the official newspaper, had the story as soon broke as soon as that press conference in Florida was over. And there was quite a fast reaction from the government with the president posting on social media saying that the Justice Department was lying and that it was a political move with no legal basis. We were out in the streets talking to people. And they were, you know, baffled by, you know, why those charges were being brought up now and anxious about what it meant. They kept saying, you know, Castro is not Maduro, so they don't want to compare the operation in Venezuela that resulted in Maduro being taken away from the country with something like this happening in Cuba. Raul Castro has a much more low profile in terms of his day-to-day and his routine. We know nothing about that. So
9: all right. Well, Christiana, we'll get to that. But first, just briefly remind our listeners what Raul Castro has been indicted for.
11: He's been indicted for a 1996 event when Cuban Air Force shot down two planes that were operated by Miami organization called Brothers to the Rescue. And the charges are, you know, for murder, destruction of property, all carrying very long sentences. Mm-hmm. Of course, the Cuban version is that they did invade Cuban airspace. And we actually know this for a fact because there were previous flights by the same organization when they threw leaflets over the cities. And they say that the plane was given repeated warnings.
9: Right. So, Christiana, Raul is now 94 years old. He stepped down from the presidency nearly a decade ago. Are Castro family members still in power controlling things behind the scenes, even though there's no longer a Castro in charge of the government?
11: Well, Raul Castro definitely is. If not on a day-to-day basis, you know, hands on the government, he's such an iconic figure because he's the last big name of the revolution and of the Castro family. He still has a voice. There is no doubt about it. And if there is any negotiations going on, I'm sure he's been part of it in some shape or form.
9: Well, let's get to the key question here, which is Cuba preparing for a potential attack from the United States, and how could it defend itself if so?
11: They say they are. We are not aware of any practical military preparation, but it is a country where just about everybody did military service. It's mandatory. So they have some kind of training. We have seen, civilian militia doing some updated training in different parts of the country as well. But it's very low key. If they can defend themselves, I don't know. They certainly say they intend to.
9: All right. Well, we'll see whether it comes to pass, something big, or whether it's a distraction from the Iran war or other things. We'll keep watching it. That's Christiana Mesquita with the Associated Press speaking to us from Havana, Cuba. Christiana, thanks so much.
11: You're welcome.
8: Not long ago, Democratic hopes of winning back the U.S. Senate in the midterms felt like a pipe dream. But President Trump's popularity has cratered, which has opened up a plausible path to victory for Democrats in November. They need to flip at least four states. Polls suggest they're ahead or even in Maine, Alaska, Texas, Ohio, and North Carolina, where some swing voters who went for Trump in 2024 have big concerns about the economy. Here's a North Carolina voter named Leslie.
0: You know, I'm glad he's concerned about the nuclear weapon, but what about people needing to put food on the table and get to their jobs and be able to stay in the hospital, for example? I mean, he's just focused on one thing.
8: Leslie is part of a swing voter project focus group from NPR and the firm Engages. Rich Tao is president of Engages, and he joins us now to talk about what the project tells us about the November elections. Rich, welcome. Good to have you back.
5: Great to be here.
8: So first, we want to mention that you're using only the first names of these voters to help protect their identities and encourage them to be more candid in their responses. So earlier this week, you spoke with a dozen of them in North Carolina. They backed Biden in 2020, then swung to Trump 4 years later. What did you hear from them?
5: Well, I heard that 8 of the 12 say that President Trump is out of touch with their economic concerns. And 9 of the 12 say they're more economically anxious now than when Trump was reinaugurated. But despite this, this month we heard the highest level of approval for Trump since last November from these swing voters. 6 of the 12 in North Carolina approve overall of Trump's performance during his second term.
8: All right. So criticism of Trump because of economic anxiety, but also a reservoir of support for the president. Rich, explain that apparent contradiction about these swing voters.
5: Sure. Well, let's start with what President Trump told reporters last week.
6: The only thing that matters when I'm talking about Iran, they can't have a nuclear weapon. I don't think about Americans' financial situation. I don't think about anybody. I think about one thing. We cannot let Iran have a nuclear weapon. That's all.
5: So, as you might imagine, our swing voters weren't particularly happy with the president's words there.
8: Right.
5: But, and here's another voter named Vivian.
7: I mean, he grew up rich. He's been rich his whole life. He had no idea how much Thanksgiving dinner cost. He's concerned with his ballroom.
8: Right. So what accounts then for those 6 and 12 voters who still approve of Trump's overall performance?
5: Well, one advantage for the president that we uncovered this month is that 9 of the 12 view him as strong. None view him as weak. One voter, Steve, told me that he supports Trump because Trump has done a lot of what he said he was going to do, starting with immigration.
12: Immigration, rule of law, doing things for the working families through his tax revisions and stuff like that, voting integrity, what he's done with NATO so far. And yeah, the Iran war has been tough, but he's playing the long game to get it in a place where we don't have to worry about them for a very long time.
5: And in fact, another voter I spoke with, Debbie, said she actually feels less economically anxious with Trump in office than she might otherwise. So it's really a mixed bag.
8: Right. So I'm interested, too. Voters also talked to you about concerns that they had about AI, artificial intelligence. What are those concerns and what do they make of Trump's handling of the AI boom so far?
5: So they're more concerned about the practical impacts of AI than the existential ones. What I mean by that is they're more worried about job loss and humans no longer bothering to think for themselves than they are about that AI could wipe out all of humanity. But they like to see all of them, all 12 would like to see a global AI council that deals with this across all countries. And they almost all of them said they want President Trump to lean in on AI and do more for the regulation.
8: Right. Rich, we're talking here about just 12 voters, so not a huge sample, but I know you've also been talking with swing voters in some other key states, including Michigan and Georgia. What are the biggest takeaways? And specifically, as we look toward the November midterms?
5: Well, most of these voters say they're very likely to vote in the midterms. 10 out of the 12 this month said they were going to do that. But their votes for the House and the Senate are not intended to reward President Trump if they like what he's doing or rebuke him if they don't like what he's doing.
8: Right. So what's the big takeaway there then? It sounds like a wash in a sense. I mean, Trump is struggling in the polls, but there's still a reservoir of support. Sounds like it's sort of a wash from these voters.
5: What I would say is the elections will be determined by base voters in the Democratic Party versus base voters in the Republican Party. I'm not convinced yet, this could change, but I'm not convinced yet that swing voters are going to be the difference in the midterms. They are still making up their minds.
8: All right. That's interesting stuff. Rich Tao runs the firm Engages. It's the editorial partner with NPR on the Swing Voter Project. Rich, thanks so much for joining us.
5: Great to be with you.
8: And you're listening to Here and Now.

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0: It's All Things Considered from NPR News. I'm Juana Summers.
5: And I'm Scott Detrow. Yesterday, SpaceX filed paperwork so it can be publicly traded. How does its giant rocket ship, Starship, fit into that?
6: They're clearly trying to get this right, but it's very difficult. This is the most powerful, largest rocket ever built.
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7: Live from NPR News in Culver City, California, I'm Dwayne Brown. While President Trump continues to dismantle the Federal Department of Education, at least one office in the agency is moving in the opposite direction, as we hear from NPR's Corey Turner.
8: The Office of Federal Student Aid, or FSA, is hiring roughly 380 new workers, according to internal FSA documents obtained by NPR. The office is the central nervous system of the nation's $1.7 trillion student loan system, but it was cut in half by last year's sweeping layoffs and early retirements. These new staff will help the office keep up with work it's legally required to do, including a bunch of new responsibilities from Republicans' One Big Beautiful Bill. When asked to explain the hiring, in the midst of the Education Department's dismantling, a spokesperson said, quote, "Breaking up the federal education bureaucracy does not mean that critical programs won't continue." Corey Turner, NPR News.
7: Well, the government has taken the rare step of forcing two Americans to remain confined inside a federal quarantine facility in Nebraska. NPR's Rob Stein got an exclusive interview with one of those ship passengers hit by the hantavirus.
9: Angela Perryman says she trusted federal officials when they flew her and 17 other Americans from the cruise ship back to the U.S. and told them their stay at the National Quarantine Unit in Nebraska was 100% voluntary. But when she and another passenger tried to leave, they were handed federal quarantine orders.
10: I am angry. I feel betrayed because I'm being imprisoned. It's a nice prison, but this is a prison. Let's be clear, I am being detained against my will.
9: Perryman says she understands the hantavirus is dangerous, but doesn't understand why she can't monitor herself at home like other passengers from the ship. Federal health officials did not respond to NPR's questions.
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2: It's IPR News at 4:32. I'm John Wanamaker. Iowa's unemployment rate in April was unchanged from March at 3.3%. Iowa Workforce Development Director Beth Townsend says there was a modest increase in hiring last month.
11: We did see an increase in 3,400 jobs in the month of April, which is a good sign. We also saw growth in manufacturing, which we haven't seen in the past few months.
2: Iowa manufacturers added 400 workers to their payrolls in April, but over the past 12 months, the manufacturing sector has shed about 3,800 jobs. Iowa's labor force participation rate was 67.5% last month. That's down slightly from March and below the all-time high of over 70% set in 2019. Townsend says there are a combination of factors influencing that, including baby boomers who are finally retiring for good. In the past year, health care and social services is the sector of Iowa's economy that has shown the most gains, adding 4,700 workers since September. The latest report from the Iowa Association of Realtors indicates homes are selling slightly faster and the number of homes being put on the market is increasing. The president of the Iowa Association of Realtors says the activity in Iowa's housing market this spring benefits both buyers and sellers. The median sales price of a single-family Iowa home in April was $248,000, While that's 4.5% higher than the same month a year ago, it's down nearly 1% from March. For home sellers, there was a 33% drop in the average number of days a house stayed on the market last month. There were almost 5,000 new listings in April, a nearly 12% jump from March. The Iowa Association of Realtors report shows there was nearly 3,800 more home sales pending at the end of April compared to March. Completed home sales increased from March to April by over 10%. A new mental health facility in western Iowa aims to help address a statewide shortage of mental health services. The 96-bed behavioral health hospital plans to open in mid-June in Council Bluffs. Dr. Monica Arora is chief medical officer. She says the hospital will bring much-needed support to patients of all ages.
12: We are here and we care for individuals who need a higher level of support and patients who may be struggling with mental health conditions, that this is going to be a very safe, structured environment for stabilizing them and starting a path of recovery.
2: The new hospital is a joint project between Methodist Jenny Edmondson Hospital and Acadia Healthcare. It's IPR News.
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5: It's All Things Considered from NPR News. I'm Scott Detrow.
14: And I'm Juana Summers. An Ebola outbreak is spreading through the northeast region of the Democratic Republic of the Congo. There have been more than 600 suspected cases of the disease and more than 130 suspected deaths. Aid groups are ramping up their response, sending in medical supplies and staff to help manage the spread. But as NPR's Fatma Tanis reports, they are facing significant challenges.
15: The DRC does have periodic outbreaks of Ebola, but this is a rare strain of the virus, for which there's no vaccine. And the Ituri province, where the outbreak started, is rural, but towns are densely populated. Many people are constantly on the move, displaced by the ongoing violence in the region. Robin Savage is the Global Humanitarian Director for CARE.
16: They are unable to buy soap. They are without water. They are living in very challenging environments to begin with, in very close quarters with one another. So the longer displacement continues, the more challenging it's going to be to manage transmission.
15: Aid groups say the health infrastructure in this region has been weakened by lack of security and a shortage of health staff. So a lot of work needs to be done to raise awareness about the disease and the symptoms, says Dr. Manenji Mangundu with Oxfam.
17: We have actually done a lot of awareness raising through radios to make sure that people, whenever they suspect, they should just take to the nearest hospital and they should not be in contact with the fluids of that person.
15: A key role that humanitarians play in these kinds of crisis situations is dispelling misinformation and distrust of authorities, says Rose Chuenko with Mercy Corps.
18: The resurfacing of the myths, religious, cultural beliefs around illness, around Ebola.
15: On Thursday, she says a hospital was attacked when family members demanded the release of the body of a relative who had died of Ebola.
18: There's an isolation area in the compound of the hospital where those remains were being kept before they could be released to the community safely. But frustrations just got the better of it. And so part of that isolation area was set on fire.
15: Her team is now working with those family members on their concerns and fears. Meanwhile, Oxfam's Mangundu says one big concern for him is medical supplies.
17: Ebola is quite tricky. You need to have a facility for isolation. You need to have more chlorine for disinfection. We need to have clean water and soap.
15: They also need proper disposal of contaminated materials and proper burial of contaminated bodies, since they can still spread the disease. Mangundu's team is working to buy all the soap and disinfectants available in the local markets for distribution. Normally, they'd be getting large shipments of medical supplies, but those have been hampered by funding shortages and border closures. Kieran Donnelly is the head of crisis response with the International Rescue Committee. He says there's also a global shortage of of medical supplies due to the constraints on shipping routes from the Iran war.
19: We're also seeing an increase in costs. That means that our limited budgets enable us to reach fewer people because fuel and other supplies have gone up. So that's a global challenge, which is certainly impacting our ability to mobilize rapidly.
15: Robin Savage with CARE says she's feeling the absence of the U.S. in this response. It's the first outbreak since the Trump administration dismantled USAID.
16: We really need the U.N. to play a leadership role here in procuring, securing, and distributing these materials at the community level.
15: Aid groups are facing this crisis without the institutional support they historically relied on, she says. Fatma Tanis, NPR News.

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1: 4:48 on IPR News. Coming up, the U.S. indictment of former Cuban President Raul Castro sends a message to the Cuban government.
2: They are very serious about looking for dramatic changes in Cuba, and they're going to be willing to go to any length to get those.
1: More on whether the U.S. might take military action in Cuba, that's coming up in about 25 minutes on All Things Considered. Again, we're seeing some isolated rain showers moving across the central part of the state, some more showers down in the southeast. And the showers should become more numerous tomorrow. Scattered rain and thunderstorms tomorrow, highs in the low to mid-60s. Winds east-southeast gusting up to 25 miles per hour. And the rain showers continue into tomorrow evening. Then Saturday should be partly sunny, highs mid-70s. Nice day on Sunday, mostly sunny, highs around 80. More sun on Memorial Day with highs in the mid-80s.
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1: 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Coming up, the crew of the USS Gerald Ford is back on U.S. soil, and their families are thrilled.
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5: The oak is the state tree of Iowa and an important part of native Iowa ecosystems, but our oak woodlands are disappearing at an alarming rate. I'm Charity Nebbe on the next Talk of Iowa from IPR News. It's Horticulture Day. I'll talk with DNR District Forester Mark Vitosh about why oak woodlands are at risk and what we can do about it. Iowa State University Horticulture Specialist Aaron Stile will also be here, and he and Mark will answer your questions. 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
1: We should see temperatures warm up just in time for the holiday weekend. For tonight, though, some isolated showers, lows in the upper 40s, low 50s. Tomorrow, scattered showers and storms, highs in the low to mid 60s. The rain and storm should continue into Friday night, and then Saturday should be partly sunny, highs in the mid 70s. Sunshine on Sunday, highs around 80, and then a little bit warmer on Memorial Day, highs in the mid-80s, plenty of sunshine.
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7: This is All Things Considered from NPR News. I'm Juana Summers.
8: And I'm Scott Detrow. The federal government has taken the rare step of forcing two Americans to remain confined to a federal quarantine facility in Nebraska. NPR got an exclusive broadcast interview with one of those passengers from the cruise ship that departed Argentina in April and was hit by the Hanta virus, claiming at least three lives. Here's NPR health correspondent Rob Stein.
9: Angela Perryman says she trusted federal officials when they flew her and 17 other Americans who were aboard the cruise ship back to the U.S. and told them their stay at the National Quarantine Unit in Nebraska was 100% voluntary. But today, Perryman says,
10: I am currently confined to the National Quarantine Unit under a mandatory quarantine order under penalty of prosecution if I leave the facility.
9: She says she had worked out a plan to monitor herself for the Hanta virus in Florida, but when Perryman and at least one other passenger tried to leave, they were handed a legal order requiring them to stay. It's the first time the federal government has issued a mandatory quarantine order since the beginning of the COVID-19 pandemic, and only the second time in about a half century.
10: I am angry. I feel betrayed because I'm being imprisoned. It's a nice prison, but this is a prison. Let's be clear. I am being detained against my will. I am being detained and denied the ability to step outside, to breathe fresh air, denied freedom of movement. To me, this is a civil liberties issue.
9: Perryman, who's 40.

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5: I'm Natalie Kitroev. 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
7: Live from NPR News in Washington, I'm Ryland Barton. President Trump is again threatening a U.S. military intervention in Cuba. He says past presidents have considered intervening in Cuba for decades, but that, quote, it looks like I'll be the one that does it. Yesterday, the Trump administration announced criminal charges against former Cuban President Raul Castro. Many believe Trump is following the same playbook he did when the U.S. ousted Venezuelan President Nicolas Maduro, as NPR's Ryan Lucas explains.
8: The Trump administration also has ramped up pressure on the island, squeezed it economically, and now we have the Castro indictment, which some people certainly see as a prelude to potential military action. Cuba's president, in fact, yesterday accused the U.S. of trying to create a pretext to attack the country. Now, potential U.S. military action could target just Castro, or it could target Cuba more generally. But either way, experts say it's unclear that the Cuban government would respond the same way that Venezuela's did.
7: NPR's Ryan Lucas reporting. President Trump wanted Congress to fund ICE and Border Patrol by June 1st. Then he started pushing lawmakers to fund his White House ballroom project. And he created a nearly $1.8 billion fund that may grant money to January 6th Capitol rioters. NPR's Eric McDaniel reports negotiations fell apart. And now Congress is leaving town for a week-long recess.
9: Asked about President Trump's fund that he says will pay reparations to folks unjustly persecuted by the government, Senator Lisa Murkowski, Republican of Alaska, had this to say.
10: I don't like it.
9: Here's Senate Republican Majority Leader John Thune on the same issue.
11: I think that there are and will be continue to be a lot of questions around that.
10: that the administration is going to have to answer.
9: Thune said the fund concerns are linked to why these votes are delayed. Republicans were all set to pass 3 years of funding for immigration enforcement. They control both chambers of Congress, albeit with narrow margins. But when those slim majorities come up against controversial policies, the math stops working. Eric McDaniel, NPR News, Washington.
7: AI is quietly making its way into some therapy offices as tools record sessions and generate clinical notes. Critics worry the technology could undermine trust, as NPR's Windsor Johnston reports.
11: Molly Quinn says her therapist recorded her using an AI note-taking tool without her consent.
12: It felt like a violation, and the more that I thought about it, I just started getting like more and more sick to my stomach.
11: Many therapists are increasingly using AI tools to transcribe sessions to generate notes for insurance and medical records. Marissa Cohen is a couples therapist in New York who refuses to use the technology.
13: Clients know like something is listening to them, and that can alter their disclosure.
11: Therapist Kim Tolson says the technology can reduce clinician burnout.
14: The amount of time we spend on the admin, it's giving therapists their lives back.
11: Molly Quinn eventually found a new therapist.
7: NPR's Windsor Johnston reporting. This is NPR News. Federal prosecutors have charged two men with using AI to create nude videos and photos under a new law targeting deepfake pornography. They're among the first charged under the Take It Down Act signed last year by President Trump. The law adds stricter penalties for publishing AI-created deepfakes. Tonight is Stephen Colbert's final show on CBS. Steve Futterman reports the cancellation of the show has brought accusations that the move could have a political motive.
15: Last July, CBS made the stunning announcement that Stephen Colbert would be going off the air.
16: The network will be ending The Late Show in May. And
15: there were immediate suggestions that the move was to win favor with Donald Trump and a way to get approval for the merger of CBS's parent company, Paramount, with Skydance Media. Many Colbert fans like Colette Devine feel there is a connection.
17: They wanted the Skydance merger and everything to go through. And Trump said, you know what? I don't like this guy making fun of me all the time. If you get rid of him, then I'll make sure it goes through.
15: CBS claims the move is purely financial, that the show, despite having the largest audience in late night TV, has been losing millions. For NPR News, I'm Steve Futterman in New York.
7: Kyle Busch, the winningest overall driver in NASCAR history, has died at age 41. His family said today he had been hospitalized with a severe illness. He had been planning to compete in this weekend's Coca-Cola 600 in Charlotte, North Carolina. During a race earlier this month, Busch radioed into his crew requesting medical aid after the race. This is NPR News from Washington.
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5: From the New York Times, I'm Natalie Kitroev. This is The Daily. On Wednesday, the U.S. charged Cuba's former leader and communist general Raúl Castro with murder. The charges stem from Castro's role in a decades-old incident when three Americans were killed by the Cuban government, and they were the latest escalation in the Trump administration's campaign to force political change on the island. Today, my colleagues Francis Robles on the story behind the charges against Castro, and Julian Barnes on what the American government really wants from Cuba. It's Thursday, May 21st. Frenchie, welcome back to the show.
19: Thanks for having me, Natalie.
5: You just got out of this Department of Justice press conference in Miami. You are, in fact, still in your car, and we appreciate you making the time. So tell us what it was like.
19: It was so interesting. I've been covering judicial events and press conferences and court cases and announcements for many, many years. And I can't say I've ever seen one quite like this.
20: Good afternoon. I'm Madeline Pumariega, president of Miami-Dade College, Welcome to the Freedom Tower.
19: I was kind of struck, to be honest, that the first speaker was Madeline Pumarriega, who's a Cuban-American woman, the president of Miami-Dade College. The building that we were in is part of Miami-Dade College. And so it was interesting to me because she's a very prominent member of the community, but she's not a prosecutor. So it told you a lot. It says that this isn't just a quote-unquote judicial or law enforcement event. This is a community event.
20: It is now my distinct honor, representing all of you, to introduce the United States Acting Attorney General Todd Blanche.
19: And she introduced the Attorney General, the Acting Attorney General, Todd Blanche. The hundreds of people in the room got up and gave him a standing ovation before the man even opened his mouth. Everybody was cheering him on because they knew what he was about to say.
21: Thank you. Thank you very much. It's great to be here in the great state of Florida.
5: And what did he say?
19: Yeah, he got right into it.
21: Today, we are announcing an indictment charging Raul Castro and several others with conspiracy to kill U.S. nationals.
19: One of his first words were conspiracy to kill U.S. nationals. And they had to break after that because everyone got up to their feet and started applauding him again. And he just started reading out the charges.
21: Mr. Castro and the others are charged with additional crimes as well, including destruction of aircraft and 4 individual counts of murder.
19: He was being charged with conspiracy to kill U.S. nationals, 2 counts of destruction of aircraft, and 4 counts of murder.
5: And just explain what these charges are really about. What is the incident that they're referring to when they talk about murder?
19: The incident that this case is about occurred in 1996. But really, to tell that story, I'm going to go back further. I'm going to go a little early in the 90s. There was a point in the 90s where Cubans were literally throwing themselves to the sea to make it to the United States. They were doing that on inner tubes. They were doing that on old cars that they rebuilt into a boat, on rafts. And so it becomes what's known as the Cuban rafter crisis, because there's so many people, literally thousands and thousands of people that were in the sea trying to make it to the United States. And so with that crisis is born an organization called Brothers to the Rescue. And what they were doing, they were Cuban-American pilots who raised money to buy small planes, and they would fly over the Straits of Florida between the Florida Keys and Cuba. And they would spot somebody, you know, on a raft, in an inner tube, what have you, and they would call the Coast Guard for help. They did over 2,000 flights. It was a big deal. The Coast Guard was overwhelmed. The Coast Guard couldn't handle the volume. There was a point in the summer of 1994, Natalie, this is a true story, where there were about 2,000 people a day were showing up in Key West.
5: Crazy.
19: So why do I start with that? So the reason that's important is because at some point, the situation gets so dire that the Clinton administration and the Cuban government reach an accord. Cuba will try to prevent people from leaving the island, and the United States agrees that when people are caught, they're going to be turned back. And so what does that mean? It means that the Brothers to the Rescue kind of no longer has a mission.
5: Mm-hmm.
19: So they change their mission, and they start getting a little bit more provocative and poking a stick in the eye of Fidel Castro.
5: How so?
19: They started dropping leaflets over Cuba. They dropped religious medallions, doing things like that that were a little bit more protest actions as opposed to rescue missions. The Cuban government was furious. They felt like this was an illegal incursion into their airspace. They kept on turning to the Clinton administration saying, you guys got to put a stop to this. Everybody and their mother warns the organization, you got to stop. This is going to blow up in your face. And the founder of the organization was a man named Jose Basulto. He felt really strongly that this was his right. This was his right as a Cuban, as a Cuban American, and he was going to continue those flights. And he did.
5: And what happened?
19: So one day, February 24, 1996, he left an airport outside of Miami. He and two other planes left, and they fly down to Cuba. That day, they did cross what's known as the 24th parallel. It's international airspace. But to the Cubans, they shouldn't have been there. And so the Cubans on air traffic, they're on air traffic control, and Jose Basulto, who's the founder of Brothers to the Rescue, as he's supposed to, he announces himself to the air traffic control and he says, "Good afternoon, this is Jose Basulto from Brothers to the Rescue. You know, it's a beautiful day up in the skies above Havana." And the Cuban air traffic control responds to him saying, you know, if you're below the 24th parallel, that's an activated zone. That was the word that they used. And he says, "This is my right as a free Cuban." And they continue their journey. And so the Cuban government, the Cuban military, shot two of the planes out of the sky, killing four people, including three U.S. citizens.
5: And this ties to Raul Castro because I assume this is when he's Secretary of Defense. Is that right?
19: He was the defense minister. And he gave the order. I mean, I don't think that there's too much doubt about that, because MiG pilots in Cuba are not going to be shooting planes out of the sky without very clear chain of command orders.
5: And just explain why, if it was so clear, didn't the U.S. bring charges against him then?
19: I've asked that same question to a number of former federal prosecutors. And the sense that I got was, it would just be really destabilizing to diplomatic relations, even though we didn't really have any, and destabilizing in the region.
5: Okay, so there has been this escalating pressure campaign by the Trump administration on the Cuban regime. You see this as another step in that?
19: Absolutely, Natalie. I do see this as the latest step in that escalating campaign. The Trump administration cut off oil to Cuba. Last week, they announced they don't have any reserves left. That means places like Havana are going 22 hours a day without electricity. We keep asking people, what's it like when the power goes out that long? And I've gotten a very similar answer several times. Is that, no, it's not when the power goes out that's the problem. It's when the power comes on. Because the power comes on at maybe 11 o'clock at night or 12 o'clock, and you got to jump out of bed, and you have to charge your phone, you have to charge your laptop. And if you're, you know, a family, you know, a head of a household, you're getting a pot of rice and beans on the stove to cook the next day's meals. You're hearing really, really dramatic stories like that. People having to walk hours and hours to their jobs. People are not able to work because their work depends on having electricity and having internet. It's a really terrible situation.
5: Okay, and what about the reaction inside of the Cuban government? What are they saying about this vice grip that the Trump administration has on them?
19: They say it's an illegal, I think they've used the word genocide, that it's going to lead to a bloodbath and that it will be the United States' fault. They don't recognize any errors that they've ever made. And they 100% see this as the fault of the Trump administration.
5: And this is a group of people who are used to weathering hard times and still holding on to power, kind of fighting through. And it sounds like they're still doing that.
19: It's been 67 years, and they have had really severe hardship in the past, and they've always weathered. And I think a lot of people feel that maybe the Trump administration is underestimating the degree to which these people will want to hang on to power at any cost.
5: After the break, my colleague Julian Barnes takes us inside the U.S. government's broader strategy in Cuba. We'll be right back.
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3: This is The Daily. I'm Natalie Kitroeff. Back to my conversation with Francis Robles and Julian Barnes on the U.S. indictment of Raul Castro. Julian, you cover the U.S. intelligence community, and you've been reporting on this pressure campaign and the role of the CIA in amping that up. So just tell us what you've learned. What is the end game in Cuba?
4: Well, we don't know what the exact end game is here. We don't know exactly what the U.S. wants, but what's clear is that the pressure is only going to increase. This indictment is just the next step in that, right? Like, it is a message to the Cuban government that what happened in Venezuela could happen in Cuba.
3: So is this a prelude to what we saw in Venezuela, where Nicolas Maduro was indicted by the U.S. government and then was extracted by the U.S. military? Is that what this is about?
4: It's very important to note that our reporting shows that President Trump wants the option. He wants the option to do a military extraction to get Raul Castro, to put pressure on the Cuban government. But it seems that a actual military extraction of Castro is pretty remote. You know, all the special operations forces are still in the Middle East. They're still geared up to possible action against Iran, right? You have to reset and come back for Cuba. And it wouldn't necessarily have the same effect. Like, Nicolas Maduro was the official president of Venezuela. Pulling him out triggered a change in leadership. It allowed Vice President Delcy Rodriguez to become the acting president, to take power. Raul Castro is a very important figure in Cuba. He is very politically influential. But if you grabbed him, it wouldn't change any official leadership, right? The Cuban government would continue on. And so when you talk to outside experts, it is that reason that in the end, they see this as a threat, as pressure, as a signal more than a sign of what is to come.
3: Okay. If it's appropriately viewed as a threat, as a kind of chip in these negotiations, in this game of chicken that's happening, to what end? Like, what does the U.S. actually want from Cuba? Is the goal really wholesale regime change?
4: They've been a little unclear in their public comments about this. And certainly the Cuban government wants to know what the U.S. demands are. But we did, in recent days, start to get some answers. John Ratcliffe, the CIA director, last week took a trip to Cuba, first Trump cabinet official to go down there. He delivered a message to the grandson of Raul Castro, the interior minister, and the head of Cuba's intelligence services. And he talked vaguely about economic and political change, but he also said that Cuba can't be a platform for America's adversaries. And the Cubans knew exactly what he was talking about. That was a reference to the Chinese intelligence post and the Russian military post that are on Cuba. These are installations the Russians and the Chinese use to intercept communication.

0: stations inside the U.S. They are listening to Southcom. They may be listening up at Central Command. These are very important military bases, and the U.S. wants them closed. And this is a concrete ask, and it is something the Cubans could do, right?
1: Right.
0: This is a step that they could take. There is a path to reduce that intelligence collection there, to either close the base or limit the number of people there or kind of restrict it.
1: Radcliffe basically told the Cubans, look, if you want to do a deal with us, you got to kick our adversaries out. They're spying on us from your country. They have to go. I mean, in Venezuela, they had this trophy of Nicolas Maduro being brought to the U.S. to theoretically face justice. In this case, if they aren't going to extract Castro, and that's largely a symbolic move, if the goal is really these more modest changes, you could see the administration running the risk of being seen as making a compromise with an authoritarian government in Cuba while allowing them to remain in power. No?
0: That is a very important point, and one that we can't lose sight of. Inside the United States, there is a big constituency, an important constituency, an influential constituency for regime change in Cuba. Cuban Americans have wanted for years and years to end communist control of Cuba. Anything that is short of that is going to feel inadequate. On the other hand, the Trump administration knows that sometimes when they reach for the big goal, they fall short. And when they reach for the smaller, they can be more successful.
1: I assume when you're referring to reaching for a big and difficult to achieve goal, you're talking about Iran.
0: Yes. Iran is a mess. Like, they don't have a peace deal that's lasting yet. They're contemplating starting strikes again. The Supreme Leader has been killed, but the government is as hardline as ever. They are not backing down from their nuclear program demands. And if you look at President Trump's other foreign military adventures, foreign operations, when he has drawn the goals narrowly, he has seen more success. And so if you look at Cuba, the kind of long-term goal of many Cuban Americans of a Cuba free of communism, that's going to be harder to achieve. But if you look for more narrow goals, reduction of the power of the military-industrial state, incremental steps toward elections, those are achievable things. You could make meaningful progress.
1: Even so, Julian, people are already skeptical of what the administration is doing abroad. Why do this now?
0: Well, as you just said, Cuba has been a thorn in America's side for decades and decades. This is not some adventure that came out of this administration's head, right? There have been generation of American leaders who have tried to change the government in Cuba. It is something that is very important to a powerful constituency in the United States. And Trump sees himself as someone who can cut through bureaucracy, as someone who can solve problems that have bedeviled the United States for years. He's someone who has little patience for progress or history, who believes through the force of will he can fix them or change them. And also, we do have Iran right now, and Iran looks like a really difficult problem. And all of a sudden, he's got Cuba, and his pressure campaign is working better than they thought. So there's a sense here among some in the administration that Cuba could be the success that helps them move past the morass of Iran.
1: Trump may essentially just be looking for a win, you're saying.
0: If we know anything about Donald Trump, he's always looking for a win.
1: Well, Julian, thank you so much for coming on. We really appreciate it.
0: Thanks for having me.
1: Francis Robles covers Latin America and the Caribbean, and Julian Barnes covers the U.S. intelligence community for the New York Times.
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1: 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I'm Natalie Kitroev. 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
8: In Los Angeles, I'm Kai Rizdal. It is Thursday today. This one is the 21st of May. Good as always to have you along, everybody. I am just going to read from the SpaceX S-1 that came out last night. That's the first form that companies have to file with the Securities and Exchange Commission to start the process of going public. Our mission, it says, is to build the systems and technologies necessary to make life multiplanetary, to understand the true nature of the universe, and to extend the light of consciousness to the stars. So Elon Musk and the gang are taking a big swing indeed. This is the first look under the financial hood of the rocket company, which also owns the social media platform X, as well as XAI. It's coming before its expected IPO next month, which could wind up with a $1.75 trillion with a T dollar valuation. This is the first in a string of mega IPOs that are lined up. OpenAI as soon as this fall, perhaps Anthropic after that. Point is, this hasn't happened before. Companies hitting the public markets for the first time with such enormous valuations. Marketplace's Megan McCarty-Carino starts us off.
9: When the web browser Netscape went public in 1995, it was barely a year old.
10: At 11 a.m. this morning, the company's stock went public and Wall Street went bonkers.
9: That kicked off the dot-com boom, says Jay Ritter, an economist at the University of Florida.
11: There were lots of startups that went public at a very early stage where it wasn't at all clear who the survivors were going to be.
9: That created a risk for retail investors, but also opportunity to get in on the ground floor of tech companies that would build unimaginable fortunes, like Google and Amazon.
11: In the last few decades, they've been delaying going public.
9: SpaceX is 24 years old, OpenAI is 10, Anthropic is only 5, but all have mature businesses generating billions in revenue. It means gains have accrued to a smaller group of private investors and venture capital firms, and that important details about these companies' business models have been less transparent, says Minmo Gang, a professor of finance at Cornell.
12: Once you go public, companies can no longer cherry-pick what pieces of information they want to disclose.
9: While these companies have booming revenue, Gang says they're not likely to be profitable in the near future because they're spending so much on hardware. But there's a lot of pent-up demand to invest in the technology people are increasingly using every day, says analyst Daniel Newman at Futurum Group.
13: These are companies that could legitimately take almost all of the market's liquidity for a short period of time because there's going to be so many funds, institutions, and retail investors are all going to want to participate and all be part of this.
9: A lot of individual investors have already been trying to scoop up shares ahead of the IPO on the secondary market, not always through official means. One investment banker offered his Bay Area home for sale in exchange for Anthropic shares. I'm Megan McCarty-Carino for Marketplace.
8: Wow, that is a big swing indeed. Wall Street today, stocks up, oil down. Stop me if you've heard that one before. We will have the details when we do the numbers.

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2: The oak is the state tree of Iowa and an important part of native Iowa ecosystems, but our oak woodlands are disappearing at an alarming rate. I'm Charity Nevy on the next Talk of Iowa from IPR News. 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I'll talk with DNR District Forester Mark Vitosh about why oak woodlands are at risk and what we can do about it. 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